Minneapolis Pat Donahue finishes the final strains of the Star Spangled Banner, let me say hey everybody and welcome to Hour 3 of Sunday's edition of Folk with Matt Wotroba here on this 4th of July weekend. I thought maybe we would devote the rest of this hour to saying happy birthday to America. Let's begin with Susie Boggess doing a song from America's first songwriter, Stephen Foster, from her album called American Folk Songbook. This is Beautiful Dreamer.

Well, I guess that turned into three songs by America's first songwriter, Stephen Foster. That's Emmylou Harris with her live version of Hard Times Come Again No More. We heard Joe Weed from the album called Songs of Stephen Foster with Camptown Races. And Susie Bagas gave us Beautiful Dreamer from her American songbook. Well, I've got another one or two. Here's Mark Dvorak from the album called What a Wonderful World. Well, I think you'll recognize it.

couple of more tunes from the pen of America's first songwriter, Stephen Foster. That's the Glendie Burke, sung by an Englishman, David Jones, from England Shore, the name of the record. Mark Dvorak gave us Oh Susanna from What a Wonderful World. Well, I'll let Rick Thumb play the classic American folk tune Golden Slippers to take us up to the next segment, where we'll hear an amazing performance by Guy Van Duzer and the Stars and Stripes Forever. 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

0: On the next Great Lakes Concerts, the Ann Arbor Symphony performs Herencia by the contemporary Spanish composer Andrea Casarubios. And Benjamin Grosvenor joins the Lansing Symphony to play Beethoven's Emperor Piano Concerto, Saturday at noon.
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2: 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This is one I play every single year because I find it so astonishing. It's Guy Van Duzer playing a single guitar with, as far as I can tell, just two hands and 10 fingers from the album called American Finger Style Guitar. Here is The Stars and Stripes Forever.
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A song from the astonishing first effort from the great songwriter John Prine, that's Your Flag Decal Won't Get You Into Heaven Anymore. We heard Phil Oakes doing Power and the Glory from his early release called All the News That's Fit to Sing. We heard from the Kennedys with American Wish from their album Better Dreams. One of my favorite patriotic tunes is Paul Simon's American Tune, especially that version that came off his Live Ryman CD. And Guy Van Duzer got things started with The Stars and Stripes Forever. I play guitar and I still don't know how he did that. That's from an album called American Fingerstyle Guitar. When we return, some songs from Odetta, Guy Clark, David Massengill. Happy birthday, America. 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

0: Hey, I'm Cindy Howes. We're honoring the outlaws and outcasts for America's 250th. We'll hear from important voices that often go unheard. We'll take a trip across the land via bus, car, and train. 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
3: Thanks so much for tuning in to this special hour of Folk with Matt Wetrova celebrating America's 250th birthday. Here's one from New York City songwriter David Massengill from the album called The Return. It's the Great American Dream.

of Europe and on fire with the hope of all. There my father's own father stood huddled with the tired, hungry and scared. Turn of the century pilgrims bound by the dream that they shared. They were standing in lines just like cattle,

That's Kathy Ryan and the beautiful song Liberty's Sweet Shore from the album Through Wind and Rain. Guy Clark gave us Immigrant Eyes. It was Odetta's version of the Midnight Special. And David Massengill started things off with The Great American Dream from the record called The Return. 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

0: 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We'll hear solo piano music, chamber music, and pieces for large ensembles, performed by decades of Interlaken student and faculty musicians. I'm Amanda Sewell. 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
2: Welcome to Folk Alley, your weekly deep dive of the best in folk roots and Americana. I'm your host, Cindy House. Coming up, we are honoring the outlaws and outcasts for America's 250th. Folk music is the music of the people, for the people, and by the people, and we'll hear important voices that often go unheard: minorities, women, immigrants, and the working class. We'll also take a trip across the land via bus, car, and train. But first, can't do this show without this song, which has sparked debate over censored anti-capitalist verses and charges of indigenous erasure. Here's Woody Guthrie, "This Land Is Your Land."

To be honest, this whole hour was inspired by Lizzie Noh, who recently spearheaded Outlaws Almanac, a comp responding to America's 250 with a revolution of solidarity, highlighting Black, queer, and Indigenous voices. Also, Lula Wiles with a song written by Molly Obomsawin, unmasking the dark reality behind idealized national pride. And Woody Guthrie, This Land Is Your Land, which has sparked much debate in its 86-year existence. Music for the outlaws and outcasts for America's 250th on Folk Alley. Aoife O'Donovan explores the eternal quest for women's rights and the legacy of the suffragettes in the song.

0: Don Landis's version of the 1830 ballad "Hard is the Fortune of All Womankind," often sung at protests during the women's lib movement, from her album that reimagined songs from 1971's Liberated Women's Songbook, and Aoife O'Donovan from her album dedicated to the passage of the 19th Amendment for women's suffrage. We are celebrating the outlaws and outcasts for America's 250th. Coming up, we are taking a road trip. I'm Cindy House, and this is Folk Alley.
1: 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When composer Claudio Monteverdi set a poem to music, he wasn't afraid to break some rules in order to portray the emotions expressed in the text. This made one music theorist so cranky he wrote a whole book about it. I'm Linda Kernahan. 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
0: There are a lot of great road trip songs that emphasize the beauty of America, of course, and folk songs also highlight disparities and strife. That's what we're going for in this next song cycle, which begins with Steve Goodman, a song that is nostalgic and bittersweet, chronicling the southbound train journey from Chicago to New Orleans, a tribute to the romance of the American rail travel that mourns the declines of passenger trains and the fading pulse of the working class. Here's Steve Goodman, City of New Orleans, on Folk Alley.

It's Billy Bragg and Joe Henry, a song by Gene Ritchie about the economic devastation of Appalachian coal mining communities when local industries decline and transportation links are severed. The L&N, that was the Louisville and Nashville Railroad, served as a vital lifeline for eastern Kentucky, rumbling through remote haulers to transport workers and haul coal out to major rivers. We are paying tribute to the outlaws and outcasts for America's 250. We'll continue on our road trip with a modern perspective of what it's like to be a touring musician, a gritty ode to the exhaustion and resilience of a working musician, the chaotic reality of touring, surviving a marathon bar gig, and the grueling late-night drive home. Here's Shannon McNally.

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0: That's John Denver, a nostalgic anthem about the universal longing for home, belonging, and a simpler life. Everyone from West Virginia is born knowing the words to that song, Take Me Home, Country Roads. And America, Simon and Garfunkel's 1968 classic road trip ballad about the existential search for purpose as we wrap up our road trip across the USA for America's 250. Coming up, we'll hear songs for American immigrants. I'm Cindy Howes, and this is Folk Alley.
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0: The plight of the American immigrant is often overlooked and certainly deserves a spotlight as we honor outlaws and outcasts for our nation's 250th. These next few songs are for you as we are all immigrants, but especially for those recent arrivals. El Coyote is a tragic song telling the story of human trafficking along the U.S.-Mexico border, a stark critique of the brutality and greed of smugglers who are the coyotes who exploit desperate migrants. From 2013, here's Guy Clark.

That's Monrovia Heavy Foot, which describes an oppressive system that suppresses marginalized people. And that song calls for community empathy and unbreakable unity in the face of these struggles. Also, Buffy St. Marie's Welcome, Welcome, Immigrante, a heartfelt tribute to immigrants from her 1965 album. We're celebrating the outlaws and outcasts for America's 250 this hour. We'll wrap up with a tribute to hard work and resilience, which has always been an attribute of our nation's marginalized communities. We'll start this one with Tyler Childers, who is exploring the harsh realities of Appalachian working class life in this song, which is coming from his latest album, Snipe Hunter. Here's Nose on the Grindstone. It's Tyler Childers on Folk Alley.

Okay, we are going out on a high note from beloved lesbian activists, Indigo Girls, who urge you to stop overthinking the world's problems and to get actively involved through physical work and community engagement on their song Hammer and a Nail. Gotta tend the earth if you want a rose, which underscores that positive change which requires constant active effort. Happy America 250 to all, but especially Amy Ray and Emily Saliers. We've been highlighting outlaws and outcasts this hour. 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It's Folk Alley.

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4: Welcome back to another hour of Folk Alley. I'm your host, Cindy House. Coming up, new music from Keb Mo, Rising Appalachia. We got a new banger from Jamestown Revival and some favorites from the band, Sun House and Rodney Crowell. But first, my queen, Alison Russell's third solo album, In the Hour of Chaos, will be released July 10th, which is right around the corner. Let's kick off this hour with a song from Ali and the Rainbow Coalition from that new record. There are lots of guests on this album. This song features Joy Aladokun and Julie Williams. It's No Springtime.

0: A set of new songs that are really ringing my bell recently. Rising Appalachia, featuring my favorite woo-woo folk sisters, Leah Song and Chloe Smith. Their new record is out in October. Keb Moe, who is going through a ton of life changes and writing about it on his new album, which will be out in August. Keb's had life-saving open-heart surgery, ended his nearly 20-year marriage, and had a period of profound personal upheaval. This record is certainly going to be stacked with inspiration. I'm looking forward to hearing the rest. I'm Cindy House. Thank you for joining me today on Folk Alley. Scottish musician Corinne Polwart's new album, Windblown, was co-written with sound designer and composer Pippa Murphy and featuring Dave Milligan on piano. This song is a showstopper. Here's After Hours from Corinne Polwart.
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0: Rodney Crowell wrapping up that set. His album Tar Paper Sky from 2014, where he got the players who appeared on his breakthrough album Diamonds and Dirt together for an old school recording session, all together in one room, recorded live to tape, which is pretty hard. That's the song I Wouldn't Be Me Without You. Also got a new song from Kareen Polwart. Coming up, we'll hear a new banger from Jamestown Revival. I'm Cindy Howes. It's Folk Alley.
1: On the next Great Lakes Concerts, the Ann Arbor Symphony performs Herencia by the contemporary Spanish composer Andrea Casarubios. And Benjamin Grosvenor joins the Lansing Symphony to play Beethoven's Emperor Piano Concerto, Saturday at noon.
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0: It's been 4 years since we got anything new from Jamestown Revival, the duo originally from Magnolia, Texas. They say, we've been tucked away, writing, waiting for the right one to send out in the world. Juniper and Gin is about that feeling you get when you know the night's going to be a good one. Good friends, fire burning, and stories being told. We tried to bottle that feeling in this song. This is new from Jamestown Revival, Juniper and Gin on Folk Alley.

It's the band from 1969, Up on Cripple Creek, a song about an exhausted truck driver trying to find solace in Lake Charles, Louisiana, and the fiercely loyal woman named Little Bessie. The band sounding so good right after that new song from Jamestown Revival. It's Cindy on Folk Alley. The new Margaret Glaspie album was produced by the wonderful Joe Henry. The album I Am Both was written after stepping away from social media, where she discovered a clarity of mind and creative momentum as she reconnected with her songwriting. And that sounds like a must-do for us all. From this new album, this is Michigan. It's new music from Margaret Glaspie.

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Table.

0: A new live album from The High Women is out now with Amanda Shires, Brandi Carlile, Maren Morris, and Natalie Hemby. That song, best known for being performed by Elvis Presley and Willie Nelson, although that one really gets me going. I am here for those four-part harmonies. You Are Always on My Mind from The High Women. Coming up, we will hear a new song about reveling in that good time feeling. I'm Cindy Howes, and this is Folk Alley.
1: 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We'll hear solo piano music, chamber music, and pieces for large ensembles, performed by decades of Interlaken student and faculty musicians. I'm Amanda Sewell. 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
0: Boston-based Rachel Sumner and Traveling Light won the 2025 Telluride Bluegrass Band Contest. Congratulations. As part of that prize package, they recorded Yodelay, a four-song EP at E-Town Studios in Boulder, Colorado. This is a great EP, especially for cowpokes and those looking to remain in the feeling of a good night. In particular, this song, it's the title track from Rachel Sumner and Traveling Light.

This little light of mine, I'm gonna let it shine. 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This little light of mine, I wanna let it shine. Let it shine, let it shine, let it shine. You know Jesus give it to me, I wanna let it shine. Jesus give it to me, I'm gonna let it shine.

A toe tapper from Valerie Smith, inspired by Johnny Cash's rockabilly days. In fact, Dave Rowe, playing bass on that song we just heard, also played bass for Johnny Cash. That's Heartbreak Hill from Valerie Smith. Also, Sunhouse, This Little Light of Mine, an iconic American gospel song and a famous civil rights anthem. That version recorded in London, July of 1970. Heard a new song from Rachel Sumner and Traveling Light, Yodelay, title track from their new EP. I'm Cindy Howes, and thank you so much for joining me today on Folk Alley. The new album from Lamb Chop is out in August. Kurt Wagner says he wrote this song in his dream and got a round of applause from people in the dream and decided to write it. It's Stella from Lamb Chop.

who's gonna listen to the jangle and the roar? Roll me over, roll me right and let me in. From the gray Atlantic Ocean to the wide Pacific shore, and you won't be together anymore.

I am sending that song out to myself and anyone that needs it, as it's a meditation on presence, acceptance, and gratitude, taking life one day at a time and finding joy in the present moment and staying grounded even when modern life feels overwhelming. That sounds like me right now. Sarah Jarosz, The Way It Is Now, from her album Polaroid Lovers. We also heard a new song from Lamb Chop. It was Stella from Punching the Clown that'll be out in August. Well, you can listen to this show again or check out the playlist at folkalley.com, or you can find it on our free mobile app. I'm Cindy Howes, and thank you so much for listening to Folk Alley.

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3: William Grant Still was acutely aware of his Black heritage in everything that he wrote, and always mindful of ways to incorporate it. In fact, he said he preferred to avoid the spiritual because of its proximity to Caucasian music, instead favoring the blues and jazz as inspirations. So how might a Black composer approach writing for the harp? Well, he had a ready answer. The enanga was a form of Egyptian harp played in the lap with a bow. And while he knew few such instruments were readily on hand to actually incorporate into this piece, he took the instrument's name for the title to signal that the spirit of the instrument was always at the heart of the piece. And we'll listen to his enanga coming up. We invited you to vote on your favorite American composers for the 4th of July weekend, and when you follow us on social media, you can see some little videos that several of us made talking about our personal favorite American composers. Mine is Steve Reich, and this is his duet.

duet by Steve Reich, violinists Edna Mitchell and Ulf Holscher with the Karlsruhe Ensemble. Good evening, I'm Steve Seal. Thanks for joining me once again for our Sunday evening listening as we wind down the weekend and winding down the big holiday weekend this time, and continuing our survey of American composers, and in this case, American music that is in the spirit of a Sunday night. And we'll hear from William Grant Still and Libby Larson coming up, and hear from Henry Cowell, an absolute innovator and maverick in so many ways. And this is his Hymn and Fuguing Tune, number 10, played by the Manhattan Chamber Orchestra, conducted by Richard Alden Clark.

the hymn section from the hymn and fuguing tune number 10 by Henry Cowell, played there by the Manhattan Chamber Orchestra, conducted by Richard Alden Clark. Another hymn here, another American one. This is from John Mackey, contemporary composer, and it's called Hymn to a Blue Hour. Very appropriate for this time of the evening. The Dallas Wind Symphony, conducted here by Jerry Junkin.

0: That's called Hymn to a Blue Hour by John Mackey, played there by the Dallas Wind Symphony, conducted by Jerry Junkin.
1: 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When composer Claudio Monteverdi set a poem to music, he wasn't afraid to break some rules in order to portray the emotions expressed in the text. This made one music theorist so cranky he wrote a whole book about it. I'm Linda Kernahan. Join me for some Madrigal Mischief, Wednesday evening at 7 on WKAR. 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
0: William Grant Still, the first Black American to have a symphony performed by a major orchestra, turned to his roots for musical inspiration in pretty much all of his pieces. Interestingly, he rejected spirituals as a source for music because of the Caucasian influence that was present in that genre, and instead took blues as his inspiration. When writing a composition for harp, an instrument that he said he was not terribly familiar with, he turned to his African roots once again, in particular, one of the Nilotic African tribes. And for the name of the composition, he used the word enanga, which is a bowed harp that resembles an Egyptian harp. It's played on the lap. It can be carried around. It's found over many parts of Africa. And he said he didn't wish to imitate the sound of the enanga, but he did intend to identify the harp instrument, the enanga, as an influential source for this piece. And here it is, enanga, for string quartet, harp, and piano. Ashley Jackson, harp, here with the Harlem Chamber Players.

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the brilliant colors of the landscapes reaching all the way to the horizon, and the sky as well, in contrast to it. That's what Libby Larson said she was portraying in this piece, Deep Summer Music, and this is the Colorado Symphony Orchestra, conducted by Maren Alsop.

Libby Larson's Deep Summer Music, Marian Alsop and the Colorado Symphony Orchestra. American composer Kyle Smith's Alleluia, sung here by the Cincinnati Vocal Arts Ensemble, led by Craig Hella Johnson.

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That's a tune that practically needs no introduction. Amazing Grace was first written in 1779 by the English clergyman John Newton. And it goes without saying that it's been a staple of American culture since the time of the colonies. But perhaps because it's so ingrained in American culture, it's been mined ever since for subsequent inspiration. And in this arrangement, the American composer Ben Johnston does some very interesting things with it. In a way, taking it on a journey far afield from its reassuring strains, but then returning to find solace in it once again. We'll listen to Ben Johnston's arrangement coming up. This is from the contemporary American composer Jennifer Higdon from her String Poetic. We'll hear the nocturne played by violinist Jennifer Koh and Raiko Uchida at the piano.

Jennifer Koh and Raiko Uchida. I'm Steve Seal. Thank you for tuning in tonight. We continue our American weekend. We wind down this Sunday night with another hour of American composers. And two for the price of one, actually, in this piece. This is a work by the contemporary composer Thomas Canning based on a melody by Justin Morgan, who was an American horse breeder and composer of the 18th century. Now, if you know the Morgan horse breed, then you'd know who Justin Morgan is by association. He was the man who first bred those horses back in the mid to late 1700s. Well, Justin Morgan was a composer as well, and his best-known melody is the one that is quoted in this piece by Thomas Canning. It's his Fantasy on a Hymn Tune by Justin Morgan, and this is Raymond Lepard conducting the Indianapolis Symphony Orchestra.

From the contemporary composer Thomas Canning, his Fantasy on a Hymn by Justin Morgan. One American composer paying tribute to a much earlier one in that piece. That was the Indianapolis Symphony Orchestra conducted by Raymond Leppard. You might assume that Amazing Grace is an American hymn, but it was actually written by an Englishman named John Newton. This, of course, didn't stop it from becoming an American staple, which had quickly emerged as in short order in the 18th century. In a similar vein to that last piece that I just played you, I'm going to share with you now an arrangement of Amazing Grace by the contemporary composer Ben Johnston. And in this case, Johnston takes the melody on quite an adventure, in fact, transforming it to something using microtones in the middle before returning towards the conclusion. Kronos Quartet here with Amazing Grace, set by Ben Johnston.

0: Amazing Grace, as set by contemporary composer Ben Johnston and played by the Kronos Quartet.
1: On the next Great Lakes Concerts, the Ann Arbor Symphony performs Herencia by the contemporary Spanish composer Andrea Casarubios, and Benjamin Grosvenor joins the Lansing Symphony to play Beethoven's Emperor Piano Concerto, Saturday at noon.

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Here's a little bedtime story for you on this Sunday night. After he spent what probably felt like a lifetime under an oppressive boss, years seeking creative freedom, Mozart finally caught a break. He found himself in an uplifting environment, surrounded by plenty of encouraging friends, so he up and left his job. And as the story goes, as he said farewell to his big bad boss, he simply pulled down his pants and mooned him on his way out the door. An image of Mozart you probably don't picture when you hear such musical beauty from him, like this. This is actually one of the first pieces he wrote after he found that long sought after creative freedom. His oboe quartet in F major, performed for you here by the Boston Symphony Chamber Players. I'm Melanie Renata. I'm so glad you're here. This is Music Through the Night.

0: Just a casual meetup with an oboist friend led to Mozart's creation of that. The sunny and soothing Oboe Quartet in F Major, performed there by the Boston Symphony Chamber Players. A little bit of Renaissance flavor gets sprinkled into the hour in just a minute. I'm Melanie Renata, and this is Music Through the Night.
1: 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I'm this week's host of WKAR's Community Classical. 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
0: In the 1500s, there was a priest who loved to dance, and he knew the only way to share the dances he loved with future generations was to write them down. Centuries later, his dance instruction manual inspired Peter Warlock to craft this, his Capriole Suite.

Music rooted in Renaissance movement. Iona Brown conducting the Academy of St. Martin in the Fields and guitarist Christopher Parkening, The Capriole Suite by Peter Warlock. I'm Melanie Renata. Glad to have you here for some music through the night. This work is going to get you amped for the start of another week. Clementi's The Great National Symphony, his third in G major. Here's the Philharmonia Orchestra.

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0: known as the Great National Symphony by Clementi, although it's never really been certain exactly which nation that is the Great National Symphony for, but works for whatever. The Philharmonia Orchestra performing, Francesco Davalos at the podium.
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ticking of a clock, the frenzy that can happen when time just keeps passing. The beauty of blooming love and the magic that carries all of it. These were all aspects of a story Prokofiev took into consideration when he sat down to pen the music for his ballet Cinderella. The biggest challenge he assigned for himself was to coat every note, every moment, in magic, to thread the story with a musical sliver of a dream. That dreamy fairy tale comes to life through his Cinderella Suite No. 1, later this hour. I'm Melanie Renata. This is Music Through the Night.

Now, before the magic and the romance of Cinderella, you get a sampling here of the sound of romantic German composer Max Bruch. If you're in need of a soundtrack for a late night second wind, this is just the thing. There's some influence from Beethoven and Schubert that float around through the notes. It's Bruch's septet in E flat major, performed by Consortium Classicum.

0: Can you believe Max Bruch was only 11 years old when he wrote that? His septet in E-flat major, performed for you there by Consortium Classicum. I'm Melanie Renata. Thanks for sharing some time and space with me here for some music through the night. A piano is going to kick the energy up a notch in just a tick.
1: 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When composer Claudio Monteverdi set a poem to music, he wasn't afraid to break some rules in order to portray the emotions expressed in the text. This made one music theorist so cranky he wrote a whole book about it. I'm Linda Kernahan. 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
0: On an Overgrown Path is a collection of 15 piano pieces composed by Leo Janáček. Now, he had not intended to craft such a large collection, but just like the name of the series, sometimes things just get away from you. This is just a cutting of that work. It's the Allegro, performed for you here by pianist Kathy Crier.

pianist Kathy Cryer with the Allegro from a work built upon moments of grief and nostalgia, Leos Janacek's On an Overgrown Path. I'm Melanie Renata, so glad you're here for some music through the night. When writing the music for a ballet performance of Cinderella, Prokofiev said his focus was the budding, blooming, and blossoming of the love between Cinderella and her prince. Also, the obstacles in their path, and a dreamy fairy tale ending. Much of that gets wrapped up here in his Cinderella Suite No. 1, performed for you by the Paris Orchestra.

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0: 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Semyon Bishkov conducting the Paris Orchestra for Sergei Prokofiev's Cinderella Suite No. 1, Opus 107. 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

What happens when two great theatrical ideas merge into one? Well, this. Take Faust, the protagonist of a classic German legend, and create a situation where he meets Don Juan, another protagonist of a different Spanish legend. Together, you get a dark, philosophical German play called, bluntly, Don Juan and Faust. This is a special treat from that ballet, The Six Heirs de Ballet. It's on the way. I'm Melanie Renata. This is Music Through the Night. It's really easy to get bummed out when things don't work out. But there's a mantra that has helped me reorient my thoughts. Perhaps it'll be helpful for you as well. A thing to remember is that oftentimes things don't work out so that better things can fall into place. That's what happened throughout Edvard Elgar's career, a work from him in just a bit. First, flutist Mary Stolper helps you soar through part of the night alongside the Czech National Symphony, Renaissance by Lita Grare.

after taking a long hiatus from composing. That work helped American composer Lita Greer get back into the swing of things. A piece aptly titled Renaissance, A Rebirth. Flutist Mary Stolper performing with the Czech National Symphony. Edvard Elgar had his own sort of musical rebirth. After he failed to take off as a virtuoso violinist, he turned to composing, and thank goodness he did. The Baltimore Symphony here with his Serenade for Strings in E Minor. I'm Melanie Renata. 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

0: When life gives you lemons, you make lemonade. And if life keeps you from making it as a professional violinist, well, you make music for them. Edvard Elgar's Serenade for Strings in E minor, David Zinman conducting the Baltimore Symphony. A guitar will join the traditional classical strings in just a minute. I'm Melanie Renata, and this is Music Through the Night.
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0: Guitarist Pepe Romero once said that he always thought of himself as a guitarist. It wasn't something he was going to be, it was something that he already was. A true manifestation. He shares that enthusiasm here in Boccherini's first guitar quintet in D minor. He's joined by the Academy Chamber Ensemble.

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the first of more than 100 string quintets by Boccherini, performed there by the Academy Chamber Ensemble and guitarist Pepe Romero. Now, what you're about to hear here are the six airs de ballet from a dark, philosophical German play called Don Juan and Faust. It's by Moritz Moszkowski, performed by the San Francisco Ballet Orchestra. I'm Melanie Renata, and this is Music Through the Night.

0: The only recorded work from Moritz Moszkowski's score for the Don Juan and Faust ballet, the Six Airs de Ballet, his Opus 56, Martin West, conducting the San Francisco Ballet Orchestra.
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Imagine walking into an abandoned house. And under the dust and piles of old books, you rediscover history. After American composer Florence Price died, her summer home in Illinois fell into disarray. Nearly half a century after her death, a true heroine and hero of history began renovating this abandoned home, and they found that a large amount of Price's works were just lying around. This, Price's Fourth Symphony, was among them. A sweet little hidden gem. It's on the way. I'm Melanie Renata. This is Music Through the Night. Want to go on a late night walk? Or I guess this could be a super early morning stroll, I suppose. It depends on your mindset. But you don't have to actually go anywhere. It's a bit of theater of the mind here, as composer Phyllis Tate takes you through four stunning sights in London. First, you stroll through the gardens of the Kew. You find your way through the maze at Hampton Court, a little time lakeside at St. James Park, and then you get to relax at Hampstead Heath. Here's the London Philharmonic with London Fields.

0: Phew, the London Philharmonic with a dizzying journey through London Fields, a work by English composer Phyllis Tate, Barry Wadsworth at the podium. I'm Melanie Renata with a violin and piano duet coming up for you in just a minute. This is Music Through the Night.
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0: If you happen to be a night owl, and by the looks of things, you might be one, but I guess by this time of day, you are edging on being a morning bird. But let's just stay nocturnal here, deep in the quiet part of the day. Certain birds are some of the last creatures to call it a day, particularly the nightingale. The song of the nightingale, captured beautifully here in this work by Pablo de Sarasate.

Pianist Milana Chernyavska and violinist Julia Fischer with The Song of the Nightingale by Pablo de Sarasate. This is indeed Music Through the Night. I'm Melanie Renata. And buried deep in the dark of an abandoned home, this work was discovered nearly 20 years ago. The Fourth Symphony from Florence Price, performed for you here by the Philadelphia Orchestra.

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0: Florence Price composed that work a decade before she died, but she never got to see it premiere. It was shared with you there by the Philadelphia Orchestra, Yannick Nézet-Saigan at the podium.
1: Good morning, I'm Jody Knoll. The Tom Hanks film Forrest Gump debuted in theaters across the country on this date in 1994. As Forrest said, life is like a box of chocolates. You never know what you're going to get. And that's true for 90.5 Classical. 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
3: Good morning. After waiting for a thunderstorm to pass, President Trump held what looked and sounded like a campaign rally on the National Mall. What did he say to mark the country's 250th birthday? It's Morning Edition from NPR News. More than 50,000 ultra-Orthodox Jews in Israel have gotten draft notices. Some say they would rather die than serve. I'm Steve Inskeep.
4: And I'm Michelle Martin. The Army is warning of a shortage of soldiers as Israel fights three wars. Also, an American vet explains the difference between bravery and courage and why he's been looking for courage in Washington. And Philip Glass's latest symphony sets Abraham Lincoln's speeches to music. It is Monday, July 6th. On this day in 1785, the Continental Congress took up the dollar as the nation's currency. News is next.
5: Live from NPR News in Washington, I'm Nora Rahm. Iran began the funeral procession for the Ayatollah Khomeini today. Iran's 86-year-old leader and four of his family members were killed in a U.S.-Israeli airstrike in February. NPR's Hadil Al-Shalchi reports.
6: The caskets of Ayatollah Ali Khamenei and his four family members were placed in the back of a huge semi-trailer adorned with white paneling. Iranian state TV showed tight angles of crowds of people swarming the truck. A line of men held up red signs that read, hashtag kill Trump. Tens of thousands of people gathered in Tehran over the weekend to visit Khamenei's casket. High-ranking Iranian officials made rare public appearances to perform the ritual Islamic funeral prayers, including the head of the Islamic Revolutionary Guard Corps. Notably absent was Khamenei's fourth son and successor, Mujtaba. Many leaders in Iran stay in hiding to avoid assassination. Khamenei will be buried in his birthplace of Mashhad. Hadil Al-Shalchi, NPR News, Istanbul.
5: President Trump spoke this weekend with the president of FIFA, the world governing board for soccer. He spoke with Gianni Infantino about the red card and one-game suspension given to a player on the U.S. men's national soccer team last week. Then yesterday, FIFA announced the player will be able to play in tonight's match. NPR's Becky Sullivan has more.
7: U.S. striker Florin Balogun was shown the red card in last Wednesday's match against Bosnia-Herzegovina. The referee at first declined to call a foul of any kind, but a video official stepped in after reviewing the play in slow motion. Normally, a red card would mean a suspension in the following game. In the phone call with Infantino, Trump wanted to understand why the red card was given and why a suspension was necessary, according to an official with knowledge of the call who was granted anonymity to discuss a private conversation. The news of the call, coupled with FIFA's decision to allow Balogun to play, has ignited a huge response in the soccer world. Belgium's Football Federation said they were astonished by the decision and would pursue any path to recourse. Becky Sullivan, NPR News, Seattle.
5: France is in the midst of its third heat wave since the spring and with summer barely underway. The 100-degree-plus heat has set off forest fires in the south. NPR's Eleanor Beardsley reports.
8: Fires raging in the Pyrénées-Orientales region have forced thousands of evacuations. The blazes have also pushed organizers to divert the third stage of the Tour de France Monday. In Paris, temperatures are expected to reach the mid-90s this week, where the large majority of buildings and homes do not have air conditioning. France had its hottest June on record this year and recorded some 2,000 excess deaths caused by the extreme heat. That's an increase of 30%. Deaths rose by 62% in the Paris region. Scientists say Europe is heating faster than any other continent, partly due to melting glaciers and the changing atmospheric and ocean currents surrounding the continent. Eleanor Beardsley, NPR News, Paris.
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9: For WKAR News, I'm Mallory Begay. The other Democratic Senate candidates are reacting to news that Mallory McMorrow has suspended her campaign. Congresswoman Haley Stevens said McMorrow had earned her respect. Dr. Abdul El-Sayed made a pitch to McMorrow's supporters that he wants to reduce the influence of corporations in politics.
10: They're afraid that we actually might have a maverick in the U.S. Senate who's willing to buck the corporatized system of politics to deliver real results for folks. That's what getting money out of politics, putting money in your pocket, and passing Medicare for all would mean, and that's what it would do.
9: The Michigan Republican Party called both Stevens and El-Sayed, quote, Marxist radicals. Stevens picked up a high-profile endorsement yesterday from Michigan Attorney General Dana Nessel. El-Sayed and Stevens will debate each other in Grand Rapids on Tuesday. The American Red Cross is heading into trauma season and encouraging Michiganders to donate blood this summer. WKAR's Leanne Town reports about the challenges this time of year and how we can help.
11: The American Red Cross calls summer trauma season because more travel and outdoor activities can mean more accidents and a greater need for blood. At the same time, donations often drop as regular donors head out on vacation too. Scott Dinsmore with the American Red Cross says the need is constant.
12: Every 2 seconds, somebody needs blood. One unit of blood can help save more than one life.
11: Dinsmore says blood donations support accident victims, cancer patients, and people undergoing surgery. He says donated blood lasts just 42 days, making regular donations critical. The Red Cross is partnering with more than 34 dealerships across Michigan through July to host blood drives. A list of participating locations is available at WKAR.org. I'm Leanne Town.
9: A new University of Michigan study finds more elderly Americans are turning to friends for the caregiving and support that have traditionally been something family members provided. Researcher Crystal Ng studies social relationships and health at the Institute of Social Research at U of M. She says many people over the age of 65 are dealing with changing family dynamics from divorce to step families.
13: All these are the driving force of the reliance on friends in late life or care.
9: Ng says whether it's driving to medical appointments or preparing food, friends are becoming an important source of care for elderly Americans. The study appears in JAMA Network Open. This is WKAR.
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9: In your Monday weather forecast, sunny today with a high near 83 degrees. Tonight, mostly clear with overnight lows around 59. Tomorrow, sunny with a high near 86. In Lansing, it's currently 65 degrees.
3: 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I'm Steve Inskeep.
15: And I'm Michelle Martin. Good morning. Americans celebrated the 4th of July in all kinds of ways.
3: It was the 250th anniversary of the United States. New York had so many fireworks, they set the Brooklyn Bridge on fire. Other cities dodged extreme heat or thunderstorms and celebrated anyway. In Washington, a white nationalist group marched through the city, as did counter-protesters, while military jets flew over the city for much of the day. I think, Michelle, you were watching and listening to that as we went through the day. The D.C. fireworks began very late, delayed by a thunderstorm and by a speech by the president, who started after 11 o'clock.
16: Our warriors did not fight communism on battlefields across the world, only to have that menace rear its ugly head right back here in America.
3: The weekend offered contrasting views of America, and NPR's Mara Liasson was watching and listening to much of it. Mara, good morning.
17: Good morning, Steve.
3: What was your impression of the president's speech?
17: The president's speech was overtly political. Just like his speech on Friday at Mount Rushmore, he excoriated Democrats, using his latest epithet for them, communists. He's trying to use to his advantage the fact that a handful of members of the Democratic Socialists of America won some primaries, which in deep blue districts in places like New York City may not matter that much, since the districts are likely to elect a Democrat in the general election. But there are many Democrats who are worried that in some swing states and districts, they could be nominating candidates who are too far to the left to win. So the president and the Republicans are trying to take advantage of this, and they're using the communist label, as well as some of the positions found on the Democratic Socialists for America website, like defund the police, abolish ICE, free all incarcerated individuals. And they're trying to paint the entire Democratic Party as too far to the left and as communists.
3: Well, the highest profile person on the left in the United States right now is probably Mayor Zohran Mamdani of New York City, who is focused in his own public presentations on practical governance in New York. And he certainly hasn't been shy about the spotlight, gave his own speech over this holiday weekend. How different was his view of America?
17: It was very different. Mamdani gave a speech on July 3rd at New York City's City Hall to a group of newly naturalized citizens. And his speech really was the opposite of Donald Trump's. He criticized the constant denigration of immigrants. Here's what Mamdani said.
18: American exceptionalism, the conventional wisdom tells us, makes our freedom a little more free, is how we dug the Erie Canal and irrigated the West, is why children in faraway lands grow up dreaming of one day moving here. And yet the irony is that the story of America has so often been written by those who were told by others with power and influence and wealth that they were anything but exceptional.
17: Mamdani said that instead America should continue to be a place of asylum for the persecuted, and he described a kind of patriotism that sees the nation's flaws and embraces dissent.
3: Mara, listening to you, you noted that's the alternative view, to the administration. But in many of the decades of politics that you've covered, I think that would have been the normal bipartisan view of America, that it's a nation of immigrants, that we work on our flaws.
17: Right, absolutely. It's almost a nostalgic view, a kind of retro view of what makes America great. But in this case, standing up for immigrants and talking about how they are great contributions to America and actually made America great is now considered the opposition viewpoint.
3: NPR's Mara Liasson, and thanks so much.
17: You're welcome.
3: Huge crowds are following the funeral procession for Iran's former Supreme Leader Ali Khamenei through the streets of Tehran today.
15: Khamenei was killed on the first day of the U.S.-Israeli war on Iran, so were four of his family members, and their caskets are also in the procession. A shaky truce remains in place between the U.S. and Iran, and Israel is still trying to find its place within a ceasefire it did not negotiate and did not approve.
3: NPR's Carrie Kahn is covering all this from Tel Aviv. Hi, Carrie.
19: Hi, good morning.
3: What does the funeral look like in Tehran?
19: Well, we're watching it on state media, and we see these large crowds surrounding this huge semi-truck, and it's adorned in white paneling, and it's carrying the caskets of the former Supreme Leader and his family members. Iranian officials say they had to wait months for the funeral because of the, quote, war conditions. They were afraid of attacks possibly on such a large public crowd. Key mediators in the war sent officials there. Pakistan's prime minister is there, and Qatar sent a delegation, as well as Saudi Arabia, a longtime rival of Iran. Meanwhile, indirect talks in Doha to hash out the details to end the war between the U.S. and Iran are on hold. That's according to Qatar's foreign minister, and that'll happen until the fuse is expected in a few days.
3: Well, as you know very well, Prime Minister Benjamin Netanyahu's government is not part of those talks that you mentioned. How is Israel's prime minister trying to get back in the game here?
19: A source familiar with the matter, who was not authorized to speak publicly about the visit, tells NPR that Netanyahu has been asking Trump for a face-to-face meeting for some time, but was repeatedly turned down until now. He wants to talk about Iran and looking for U.S. approval for potential Israeli military action against Iran if, quote, that becomes necessary. Netanyahu has been on the defensive here about that interim deal. It's very unpopular in Israel. It's seen as being too lenient to Iran. And the prime minister, who faces elections this fall, has had to defend his relationship with Trump. Here he is on Fox News yesterday.
20: Our alliance has been a terrific one. And it'll continue to the extent that I have anything to do with it, and the people of Israel, who are unabashedly pro-America.
19: We're not sure exactly when Netanyahu will meet with Trump at the White House first and the NATO summit this week in Turkey. But remember, too, that that 60-day deadline to hash out the details of the preliminary peace plan to end the war, it's about a month away now.
21: You mentioned that Israelis do not like the terms with Iran. They seem especially not to like the idea that they would be limited in their actions in Lebanon. How is the ceasefire there going?
19: Daily, we're seeing strikes almost nearly every day in Lebanon. Israel insists these are defensive tactics that they have to use to stop Hezbollah militants there. Lebanon's president, though, yesterday defended the U.S. brokered ceasefire agreement between Israel and Lebanon. He said, look, it has its flaws, but for now, it's the best that will, quote, get us out of wars. His government is getting a lot of heat this weekend, too, Steve. These bright electronic billboards projecting huge American flags and saying Happy 4th of July lit up highways and roads around Beirut. Many took to social media to condemn them, saying, remember, it's U.S. weapons Israel uses to attack Hezbollah that, according to Lebanese authorities, have killed more than 4,000 people there and displaced more than a million.
21: Really interesting. NPR's Carrie Kahn in Tel Aviv. Thanks so much.
19: You're welcome.
15: The U.S. faces its toughest World Cup matchup tonight, Belgium. The winner goes to the quarterfinals. The match is still hours away, but controversy off the pitch has already kicked off.
21: It's the news that President Trump spoke directly to FIFA's president about a red card given to an American player.
15: NPR sports correspondent Becky Sullivan is in Seattle for today's game and is with us now to tell us about this whole thing. So, Becky, fill us in on this whole thing.
22: Yeah, Michelle, this is a wild one. I mean, so this all started last week when the U.S. striker Falarn Balogun was shown a red card in the Americans' game against Bosnia-Herzegovina. Of course, a red card automatically comes with a one-game suspension in the following game. That's supposed to be today. But now we've learned that after that game last week, President Trump called FIFA President Gianni Infantino directly to ask about the red card, to ask why the suspension was necessary. That's according to an official with knowledge of the conversation who spoke to NPR on condition of anonymity to discuss this private conversation. Then yesterday, a FIFA disciplinary committee made this very bare bones announcement saying that they were going to suspend Balogun's suspension by a year, basically allowing him to play against Belgium. So the fact of this phone call, coupled with FIFA's highly unusual decision to allow Balogun to play, has the soccer world just totally up in arms.
15: You say it's highly unusual. Like, what did FIFA say about why they're letting Balogun play?
22: I mean, I think that's the thing. They said very little about why they are making this decision, which is adding to the controversy, I think, especially because this was just a challenging red card from the very start. It wasn't a clear, obvious foul. The contact looked very much unintentional. And in fact, the referee on the field didn't even give a foul initially. The red card came only after a video replay review of the play in slow motion. There's questions about whether slow-mo review was even appropriate on that kind of play. And then also similar contact between players in other games in this tournament have gone unpunished. And yet this got a red card. And so, you know, clearly there's questions, but FIFA has not been transparent about answering them. This whole process by which they have reached this result, I think, raises a lot of questions. So it's just been tremendously messy.
15: What's the U.S. team saying about this?
22: You know, they said in a statement that they are pleased about the decision. The players themselves found out on the team bus yesterday morning, actually, as they were on their way to training. They arrived right before talking to the media, and so these guys came out and just immediately gave us their fresh reactions. And so here's star winger Christian Pulisic reacting to the news.
23: Yeah, it was extremely harsh. So if you want to call it justice, you want to call it whatever. I mean, we were prepared to play without him. We've been granted this now opportunity to have him, which is great for us. And I'm mostly just happy for him, seeing that smile on his face. He deserves to be playing in this game.
22: And coach Mauricio Pochettino said he thought that FIFA had made the fair decision because he thought it should have never been a red card at all.
15: Okay, what about other teams? Are other teams commenting on this?
22: Yeah, I mean, well, certainly the Belgian Football Federation is against it. They said in a statement that they were astonished by the decision. They said they were going to pursue all potential avenues for recourse. You know, in a press conference, in just the routine pregame press conference, the Belgian coach, Rudy Garcia, said that he felt like April Fool's Day. and said that, you know, with its pursuit of recourse, that the Belgian Football Federation wasn't just defending the national team, but that they were defending all of football, the integrity, the ethics of the game. Some coaches of other teams that played on Sunday were asked about this whole situation, and they had strong words. And one of the things that they asked was, you know, what happens with the next red card? What happens with the next yellow card?
15: That's NPR's Becky Sullivan. Becky, thank you.
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1: Good morning. You're listening to Morning Edition on WKAR. I'm Mallory Begay. A news update from NPR and WKAR is coming up in about 11 minutes. Grand Rapids' John Ball Zoo could get $30 million from the state budget next year to help fund a proposed new aquarium in the city. Dee Morrison looks at the proposal.
2: As legislators battle over the state budget, West Michigan lawmakers hope to see a $30 million request go through to help fund a new aquarium in Grand Rapids. The legislatively directed spending item sponsored by Senator Winnie Brinks was one of hundreds proposed by legislators. The Grand Rapids Democrat wrote in the formal request that the aquarium will be a national-level attraction with an approximate total project cost of $450 million, bringing in more than a million visitors per year. More than 65% of those visitors will be from outside of Michigan's borders. Brinks expects the state funding would leverage more than $100 million in philanthropic donations over and above state dollars. She notes a projected $3.4 billion economic impact for the state over 10 years, with new state tax dollars and thousands of jobs both ongoing and during construction. The John Ball Zoo Board recently broke a purchase agreement for a potential site along the Grand River near Millennium Park after significant environmental concerns at the site were raised. Board members say they are considering all funding options and other Kent County sites, with plans for the aquarium to be completed by 2031. I'm Dee Morrison.
1: In your Capital Region weather forecast, sunny today with a high near 83 degrees. Tonight, mostly clear with overnight lows around 59. And looking ahead to tomorrow, sunny with a high near 86. 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
4: It's Morning Edition from NPR News. I'm Steve Inskeep.
0: And I'm Michelle Martin. Good morning. France is in the middle of its third heat wave of the summer. For cities like Paris, the prolonged scorching temperatures used to be rare. The city and its inhabitants are changing to cope. NPR's Eleanor Beardsley reports from Paris.
5: Europe is warming faster than any other continent, according to Copernicus, the European Union's climate monitoring service. And this June beat all records. Officials say there were more than 2,000 excess deaths caused by the extreme heat. Deaths rose by 62% in the Paris region, Europe's most densely populated city. The French government acted quickly after June's record-breaking heat wave, installing AC units in hospitals like Hôpital Georges Pompidou in Paris's 15th arrondissement. Doctors Simon Pamard and Corinne Atia are outside taking a break. They say they no longer fear the building's glass exterior heating it up like a greenhouse. They've been putting in AC units for the past 2 weeks, and it's a lot better, say the doctors. It was extremely complicated before, for us and the patients. Culturally, the French are not fans of AC, which is seen as unaesthetic and wasteful, but there is an acceptance that fans will not be enough against the new temperatures. In Paris's 14th arrondissement, the cobblestone traffic circle surrounding the iconic lion statue at Place d'Enfer-Rochereau is being pedestrianized and replaced by trees and greenery. Pop-up forests like this are taking the place of stone and concrete across the city to cool things down. Walking nearby, 37-year-old Parisian Caroline Dubois says this is all necessary for the new climate.
6: Je suis pas étonnée et ça, bon, c'est triste, mais on en parle depuis longtemps. Et
5: we knew it was coming. We've talked about it for so long. She says every summer will be like this now.
6: Il y a pas de clim, il y a limite des ventilateurs.
5: Dubois says she's lucky to work in an air-conditioned office, but schools don't have AC, and her six-year-old is sent home when it's too hot, forcing her to find childcare. I don't think we've even begun to measure how this will change our lives, she says. Eleanor Beardsley, NPR News, Paris.
4: Some other news now. The composer Philip Glass has a new symphony honoring Abraham Lincoln. Once upon a time, it would have seemed natural to premiere this at the Kennedy Center for America's 250th anniversary. Instead, the piece debuted Sunday with the Boston Symphony Orchestra. NPR culture correspondent Anastasia Tsiolkas was there.
7: Abraham Lincoln has appeared as a character in several of Philip Glass's operas and stage works already. But this time, Glass wanted to focus entirely on Lincoln in his own words.
8: We, the American people, find ourselves in the fairest portion of the earth, in territory, in soil, and pleasant climate.
7: The work was set to premiere with the National Symphony Orchestra last month, but lately nothing has been routine at the Kennedy Center, where until recently President Trump's name appeared on the building. Glass felt the arts complex had been politicized. In January, he withdrew the work. Writing on social media, Glass said, quote, "Symphony No. 15 is a portrait of Abraham Lincoln, and the values of the Kennedy Center today are in direct conflict with the message of the symphony." So instead, the world premiere was yesterday afternoon. The Boston Symphony Orchestra performed it at Tanglewood, its summer home in the Berkshire Mountains of Massachusetts.
8: Of these fundamental blessings, they are a legacy bequeathed us.
7: Glass, who is now 89 years old, has declined interviews. Conductor Karen Kamancik, who led the performance, has known Glass for some 30 years and has a long history of conducting his music. She says she appreciates how much Glass made room for Lincoln to speak for himself and how far-sighted Lincoln's comments were.
9: There are melodies, but it's more about getting the text across. And he's selected parts of speeches of Lincoln's own words, which are very, very contemporary to everything right now, and also visionary and kind of an omen. He envisioned that our country would probably have troubles in its future as well as it did back then.
7: In his program notes to the symphony, Glass wrote, quote, "Lincoln's legacy of holding the country together in a period during which it was ripping itself apart seemed an appropriate subject to consider on this, our country's 250th birthday."
8: We hope all dangers may be overcome. But some man, possessed of ambition, will spring up among us.
7: Baritone Zachary James portrays Lincoln in the premiere. The singer and actor says there are special challenges in this role, which incorporates both sung and spoken parts.
10: To get a sense of what it was like just to speak the words of Lincoln without thinking about the pressure of singing, which is just a totally different animal, was really a special experience. I was able to allow myself to be emotional in a way that you can't when you're singing, because you can't cry and sing at the same time.
8: If slavery is not wrong, nothing is wrong. I cannot remember when I did not so think and feel.
10: And I just thought, yes, this is it. And this is who he was. And he was incredibly open and vulnerable and speaking in a way that men did not speak in that time. And that is why he was great. He didn't have a speechwriter. This was who he was.
7: Conductor Karen Kamancik says the piece ends unusually. Instead of being big, splashy, or exuberant, it comes to a close in long, rather quiet, sustained chords. She says it took her some time to puzzle out what they meant to her and what she wanted the BSO's musicians to communicate through them.

0: And I said, these are the columns that our society is built on. Basically, we have pillars of morals and values that people are still free to interpret how they will.
1: In rehearsal the day before the premiere, she told the musicians,
0: focus the sound towards each other and give the public these columns so that their minds can be clear to take from it what they will.
1: A resonant message at any time of year, but especially around this Independence Day. Anastasia Tsiolkas, NPR News.
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3: Good morning. You're listening to Morning Edition on WKAR. I'm Mallory Begay. Philadelphia's Kensington neighborhood has a reputation as one of America's biggest open-air criminal drug markets. Amid the crime and poverty, activists also have created a thriving soccer culture. That story coming up in 15 minutes. Sunny in the capital region today with a high near 83 degrees. Tonight, expect mostly clear skies with overnight lows around 59. And tomorrow, sunny with a high near 86. It's 529.
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5: Live from NPR News in Washington, I'm Nora Rahm. Russia launched missiles and drones at the Ukrainian capital Kyiv overnight, killing at least 11 people. This comes ahead of this week's NATO summit in Turkey. David Kattler once served as NATO's Assistant Secretary General for Intelligence and Security. He told NPR he hopes NATO will show it can provide sufficient support to Ukraine.
6: History is more likely to judge this summit on whether NATO actually proved capable of converting political consensus, all that increased investment, and the growing public support into some real military capability quickly enough to preserve credible deterrence.
5: China's official news agency reports its military test-fired a missile from a nuclear submarine into the Pacific. It described the launch as part of routine training. Japan, Australia, New Zealand criticized the launch as destabilizing the region. A service was held in Grand Junction, Colorado yesterday, near where three firefighters died battling a wildfire burning along the Utah-Colorado border. U.S. Wildland Fire Chief Brian Fennessy described them as heroes.
7: What stands out most to me about these three firefighters is that they always showed up. They showed up for their fellow firefighters. They showed up to perform a mission that many cannot or will not.
5: That fire is now mostly contained, but there are dozens of wildfires burning across the western U.S. This is NPR News in Washington.
3: For WKAR News, I'm Mallory Begay. Congresswoman Haley Stevens says she looks forward to working with State Senator Mallory McMorrow in the future after the latter suspended her campaign for U.S. Senate. Stevens says she's the strongest candidate to defeat Republican Mike Rogers in the general election. Abdul Al-Sayed makes a similar claim.
8: I want you to think that there's a choice between fighting for the things you need and deserve or being able to beat Mike Rogers and Donald Trump. Poll after poll has shown that I'm the strongest candidate to take on Mike Rogers, and that's because I'm actually fighting for the things that people need and deserve.
3: A recent poll by Zenith Research showed both Al-Sayed and Stevens beating Rogers in the general election. Michigan Attorney General Dana Nessel endorsed Stevens yesterday. The American Red Cross is urging Michiganders to donate blood this summer as donations often decline while demand remains constant. The organization calls summer trauma season because vacations and outdoor activities can lead to more accidents, even as hospitals continue to need blood for surgeries and cancer treatments. Red Cross donor recruiter Scott Dinsmore says blood donations are often used quickly.
9: Blood has a shelf life of 42 days, so you know that it's going to be used in the very near future.
3: The Red Cross is partnering with Ford dealerships across Michigan throughout July to host blood drives as part of its Roll Up and Give campaign. A list of participating locations is available at WKAR.org. Sunny in the capital region today with a high near 83. This is WKAR.
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1: 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I'm Steve Inskeep.
2: And I'm Michelle Martin. Good morning. Members of Israel's ultra-Orthodox community are protesting in streets and along highways. They're upset about arrests of young religious men who refuse to serve in the army. Itai Stern reports.
3: Young men dressed in black suits and black hats fill a hot and dusty field outside a military prison in central Israel. They are praying and protesting the recent surge in arrests of fellow religious yeshiva students who have refused to enlist, says 20-year-old Chaim Asika. They took my friend. He just sits and studies Torah all day, and they put him in prison. That doesn't make any sense, he says. Ultra-Orthodox men have long been spared from Israel's mandatory military service. They say they can't serve in the army and still maintain their religious observances. But the Supreme Court recently ruled those exemptions are illegal and give them an unfair privilege. Angry crowds like this one have been protesting for weeks against the enlistment orders and arrests. More than 50,000 ultra-religious men have received rough notices. These young men say they would rather die then give up their daily Torah studies. The ultra-Orthodox, who make up around 15% of the population, are a key part of Israeli Prime Minister Benjamin Netanyahu's base, and the recent arrests have put him in a political dilemma. On the one hand, he needs troops to fight the multiple wars Israel is engaged in, from Gaza to Lebanon to Iran. But he also can't anger.
4: It's been 1 year since federal funding ended. The WKAR stream is still here, community supported and freely available.

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1: Spokesman for the Israeli army says the shortfall could be as high as 15,000 troops. But while enlisting thousands of ultra-Orthodox may boost manpower, it could also bring new challenges, says Yofi Tirosh, a law professor at Tel Aviv University.
2: The army promises the ultra-Orthodox soldiers that they will not see a woman throughout their entire military service.
1: Which she says is problematic given that 20% of combat soldiers are women. She points to a recent operation that was scrapped after ultra-Orthodox troops refused to serve alongside female soldiers. And Tirosh says religious men must learn to respect military authority.
2: They might very well obey their rabbis and not their commanders.
1: Meanwhile, the ultra-Orthodox keep protesting, lately causing major traffic jams along some of Israel's busiest highways. During this recent protest, a caravan of cars filled with young, ultra-religious men blast music and throw candies into open car windows. But for many drivers trapped in the gridlock, the gesture isn't winning any points. Some throw water bottles back at the religious man and speed off. For NPR News, I'm Itai Stern in Tel Aviv.
3: Here in the United States, we have another story about military service and service beyond the military. A group called With Honor calls itself cross-partisan. It encourages veterans to run for office. They've counted the number of vets running for federal office since 2018. And this year, more are running than ever, with the number of women running double what it was in 2024.
4: I think there is a desire to serve at a time when the country needs it. It's a core part of the veteran ethos.
3: Rye Barcott co-founded With Honor and wrote a new book, Courage Can Save Us. NPR's veterans correspondent Quill Lawrence sat down with him.
5: Rye Barcott served in Fallujah, Iraq. He said he saw the difference between courage and bravery there. His gunnery sergeant, that's a senior enlisted rank, was undoubtedly brave.
4: He was extremely tactically proficient. He'd been in a lot of combat. A lot of Marines felt safer around him. But he started to go down this kind of moral rot and degradation. And the pressures of the war just built on him. And to the point where he wanted to essentially recruit a child to provide information about enemy locations.
5: But a lower-ranking sergeant had something else, courage.
4: The sergeant refused to do that and came to me and told me about it. And we told the gunnery sergeant, no, that is, you're not going to do it. It's a war crime. The courage there belonged with the sergeant.
5: No small thing, defying a well-respected soldier who outranked him in a war zone. Barcott's pointing to the classical, he means ancient Greek, definition that bravery is physical, courage is moral, standing up for what's right. Barcott has spent most of the past decade looking for similar courage in a place most Americans wouldn't, Washington, D.C.
4: What I've tried to do with this book is show that, hey, it does still exist. It is in shorter supply, but it is there, and as a country, we need to celebrate it.
5: Barcott profiled politicians who served, five from each party, who've shown courage, both at war and in politics back home. That often meant going against your own party. One of the stories in the book is about another Marine, Seth Moulton, a Massachusetts Democrat, who was very critical during the Biden administration's chaotic withdrawal from Afghanistan. Moulton even jumped on an unauthorized flight into Kabul.
4: And he got a lot of criticism for that as well. You know, folks said, oh, well, he was showboating. But at that time, a lot of vets, myself included, respected the fact that these guys went over and basically tried to shine a light on a catastrophe that was playing out.
5: Barcott says it's worth respecting that politicians face genuine risks, from social media harassment to real acts of political violence. And it's telling that several vets profiled in the book are leaving politics or have been pushed out.
4: There's an example of a Republican, Dan Crenshaw, in the book who ends up losing his primary race for a number of different reasons, but including some of the positions that he took on issues like Ukraine, for example.
5: Crenshaw is a former Navy SEAL who lost an eye. He nearly lost both eyes in combat. He's a conservative Texas Republican who supports President Trump, except on a few issues like defending Ukraine against Russia. For that, Crenshaw found himself targeted online, and he lost a primary challenge.
4: They might

0: lose their job. They might lose some friends, but they will do the right thing. Not everybody rises to the occasion, but there are many that are, and I'm glad to be focused on 10 that have at key moments.
1: Barkat says he's not naive, but he hopes the record number of vets running for Congress this year can do what they did in the military, work alongside Americans of all stripes, despite many differences, for a common good. Quil Lawrence, NPR News.
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3: Today is July 6th, and this is your Michigan Minute. It was on this day in 1931, Della Reese was born in Detroit. Della Reese Patricia Early began singing when she was just 6 years old. Touring with gospel greats by 16 and by 18 was the first gospel singer to break into the casino music industry over in Vegas. Best known for her starring role as Tess in the show Touched by an Angel, she was actually an ordained minister and even officiated the wedding of her co-star, Roma Downey. And on this day in 1845, the Anti-Slavery Fusion Convention took place in Jackson, Michigan. Originally to be held in City Hall, so many showed up that it was held outside under a clump of oak trees. Anti-slavery speeches were given and there was disagreement between the forming of committees. But most notably, when the caucus finished, a new political party was formed at the conclusion, the Republicans. And that is your Michigan Minute.
4: We're coming up on a year since the Trump administration's dramatic reshaping of the State Department and dismantling of U.S. aid. What have the cuts and the loss in our civil servant workforce meant for American diplomacy? And what has it meant for those who used to rely on our aid? Taking stock of U.S. global leadership, next time on 1A.
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6: Good morning. You're listening to Morning Edition on WKAR. I'm Mallory Begay. Thanks for starting your morning with us. In your Capital Region weather forecast, sunny today with a high near 83 degrees. Tonight, mostly clear with overnight lows around 59. And tomorrow, sunny with a high near 86. In East Lansing, it's currently 64 degrees. In Jackson, it's 65.
7: Good morning, I'm Michelle Martin. The Buffalo Bills added wide receiver DJ Moore to their roster this offseason. A local sports apparel store sold out of shirts with his name and number on them faster than expected because one man came in and handed over about $1,200 for all 27 shirts in stock. The assistant manager was confused and asked if the man knew the guy. He was the guy. Moore asked the store to give them out to any fan who wanted them. Within a week, almost all were gone. It's Morning Edition.
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2: It's Morning Edition from NPR News. I'm Steve Inskeep.
7: And I'm Michelle Martin. Good morning. The Kensington neighborhood in Philadelphia is half an hour's drive from the stadium that hosted the city's World Cup soccer matches. The distance often feels much greater. That's because Kensington is one of the country's most dangerous street drug markets. But NPR's Brian Mann found the neighborhood is also home to a thriving soccer culture.
9: On a hot summer morning in Kensington, people sag in doorways next to shuttered businesses in the shadow of the elevated train. This neighborhood in Philadelphia has been plagued for decades by poverty and crime. Fentanyl and methamphetamines hit hard here. But there are also kids walking to summer school, playing on stoops.
10: There are working families here, just like any other neighborhood in this country.
9: That's Barbios Noisette, who runs a program called the Kensington Soccer Club. It's one part sports organization, one part safety net.
10: It's one kid at a time. We have coaches who are able to pick them up and bring them to practice and take them home. And we have safe places for them.
9: On this day, in a dusty field in Kensington, a couple dozen kids scramble up and down, kicking a ball.
11: Yeah, yeah.
9: 8-year-old Kehlani Brooks is one of the fiercest players on the pitch, scrimmaging with boys and girls twice her size.
11: What position do you play?
12: I don't know.
11: You just kind of run around and kick the ball?
12: Yeah.
13: Everything but goalie.
9: That's Stephanie Santiago, Kehlani's mom. They've lived in Kensington their whole lives.
13: People assume that there's a lot of gun violence, a lot of drugs.
9: There are also just regular families here, like hers, Santiago says. But on some blocks, crime is dangerous enough, kids can't play outside. Local public schools have cut PE and after-school programs for budget reasons. And most soccer club programs are too expensive. She says Kensington Soccer Club is different.
13: It provides a space where kids can come play safely. It's a fraction of what we would pay if we were going to a different club. So KSC makes it affordable.
9: The club was created 14 years ago by a public school teacher named Jim Hardy, who's still a volunteer with the group. Hardy says he loves soccer and started hearing from his students that they wanted to play.
14: And I looked everywhere, and the only thing I could find was something that was half an hour away and cost $3,000.
9: What started as an after-school pickup game for high schoolers kept growing, funded mostly by grants and donations. It now includes up to 2,000 kids a year. Hardy says one thing that weighs on him is they still lack the staff to reach all of Kensington's kids.
14: It's infuriating to me that it's so hard to provide them with a small percentage of what many children might take for granted in other neighborhoods and suburban communities.
9: The club was able to reach Najee Morrison, who started playing for Kensington when he was a teenager. Now 28, he works as a coach and a mentor. As he watches kids scrimmage, Morrison says he thinks this is making Kensington a better place.
15: This is my community. This is why I coach and do it. We try to do our best around here to get the kids to come to a better open space, and they love it when they come out here.
9: For Morrison, Kensington Soccer Club is also a source of pride. Teams from his neighborhood now hold their own against a lot of Philadelphia's higher-priced soccer clubs.
15: So it took a minute for us to build up there, but I can say now we could go and crush a lot of suburban teams.
9: One more bit of joy. Seats for World Cup soccer games in Philadelphia have been selling for hundreds, sometimes thousands of dollars apiece. But the club received a bunch of donated tickets, making it possible for many of these kids to see games live. Brian Mann, NPR News, Philadelphia.

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1: Good morning. You're listening to Morning Edition on WKAR. I'm Mallory Begay. A new University of Michigan study finds friends are taking the place of family members for elderly Americans in need of care. Researcher Crystal Ng says changing family relationships, including divorce and stepfamilies, are leaving gaps in caregiving that traditionally involved family members. She says elderly Americans are not just relying on friends to drive them to the doctor.
2: A lot of time, friends will also participate in a clinical setting, such as not only taking them to like transportation to the medical appointment, but also sit next to them.
1: Ng says relying on friends also provides people over the age of 65 with a social framework and helps maintain their independence. The study appears in JAMA Network Open. It's been 1 year since federal funding ended, and WKAR is still here because MidMichigan stepped forward financially. 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Sustain what matters, build what's next. Sunny in the capital region today with a high near 83. It's 551.
0: It's Morning Edition from NPR News. I'm Michelle Martin.
3: And I'm Steve Inskeep with a story of elections gone wrong. Some Kentucky voters have been getting the wrong ballots and voting in the wrong races for years. Louisville Public Media exposed this by investigating the city's election data. LPM's Justin Hicks is here to tell us about it. Good morning.
4: Hey, good morning, Steve.
3: How'd you find out about this?
4: So in Kentucky, as some people may know, we had a primary election a little bit more than a month ago. And during that election, one voter reached out to us and told us that she had cast a ballot with the wrong races on it. And she reached out to our city politics reporter, Roberto Roldan, and he started making some calls. And it turned out local election officials said it was due to errors in their data that happened several years ago during redistricting. But they also said by that point, there was nothing they could do to fix that one woman's ballot because it had already been cast.
3: Wow. So too late to do anything about that. Sounds serious.
4: Exactly, yeah. And so it got us wondering just how big this problem might be. So I wrote a computer program. It scraped the clerk's public records on political district assignments for nearly 500,000 addresses here in Louisville. And we didn't look up anyone's individual voter records or anything like that. But what we did find was that a little bit more than 1,800 households may be assigned into the wrong voting precincts. And so in some cases, that let people vote in political races they shouldn't have. And in others, it barred them from picking their own representatives. And it's even calling into question the results of this one state house race.
3: Wow.
4: Yeah, the losing candidate in that primary could potentially file a lawsuit over that, but we haven't seen that yet. We presented all of this to County Clerk David Yates. He's the top election official here in Louisville. And he's been in the job for a little less than a year, but he admitted there's some pretty big problems with the election data.
5: This has to be hammered out. This is part of a bigger issue. Some of the individuals, sometimes that have voted six different times and not be able to hold their local politician at whatever level accountable, I think that they have been failed in some regard.
4: And so, of course, Yates, he now wants to fix this, and he's asking for more money to manually audit with human beings this data house by house. And he said he's committed to having things fixed by the November midterms.
3: Oh, yeah, I imagine so. Now, I just want to put this in broader context here. We have all these conspiracy theories about stolen elections. Again and again, no evidence, no reliable evidence in 2020, for example. But here it is public media that actually looked into data and did some authentic investigation and did find some evidence of wrong ballots being cast. How common could this be?
4: Yeah, right. So there's no big conspiracy theory here or malicious wrongdoing as far as we know. I mean, it could all be clerical errors because elections are run by local governments and they're run by human beings, hundreds and thousands of them around the country.
3: Sure.
4: And of course, political boundaries change all the time, right? But what we found in Louisville probably isn't that common. We talked to a researcher with Wichita State University named Brian Amos. He's researched this in multiple states, and he says data errors do happen, but the problem is few local governments devote time and money for checking for them.
6: The difficult thing is that these offices are often underfunded. So it's understandable why they might not put it as a top priority.
4: So data errors do happen, and we found these because one listener paid attention to her ballot and let us know about it and just wouldn't let it go.
3: Well, I'm glad you devoted the time to checking this. Justin, thanks so much.
4: Of course, always happy to do it.
3: Justin Hicks of Louisville Public Media, who reported with Roberto Roldan on that story.
0: Now to Saginaw, Michigan, where officials are trying to get rid of a limit on property taxes. Voters approved the cap almost 50 years ago, and it's meant city revenues haven't kept up with inflation. A.J. Jones from member station WCMU has more.
7: Every year, Saginaw's mayor delivers a State of the City address. It's a typical discussion about economic development and crime reduction. But earlier this year, Mayor Brenda Moore decided to go off script. She wanted to speak directly to residents about the city's tax cap.
8: I know they're going to be mad at me. I know they're going to be mad.
7: The tax cap voters approved in 1979 only allows Saginaw to collect at most $3.8 million in property tax annually.
8: But I need you to understand. It's 2026, and we're living on a 1979 budget.
7: And Eric Lufer says he's never seen a city with a hard cash tax cap like Saginaw's. He is the president of the Citizens Research Council, a Michigan-based policy think tank.
9: What that amount meant when it was put in place and what it means today, many years later, with much inflation between then and now, it creates a real issue.
7: Saginaw has other taxes to support services, like a city income tax and state sales tax that has kept up with inflation, but it's one of the poorest cities in America with a poverty rate above 30%. Property taxes are key to any city budget, but Saginaw residents have consistently voted to keep the tax cap in place. In fact, seven times since 1979. However, there's a growing citywide debate over it, and a local group, Restore Saginaw, led by Saginaw's former mayor Floyd Klock, wants to get rid of it. They say the cap has lowered property values and forced deep cuts to city services.
10: We used to have a forestry department. We don't have a forestry department anymore. We had a separate cemeteries department. We don't have that anymore.
7: Speaking at a public meeting in March, City Manager Tim Morales said companies are hesitant to invest millions of dollars on property in a city with public safety needs.
11: How do we fund the police and fire to protect that building? You don't with the tax cap.
7: Despite local leadership pushing for an end to the tax cap, it still may be a challenge to convince residents to get rid of it. Inside a farmer's market, 38-year-old Adon Mosqueda is cooking at his taco stand. He's lived in the city most of his life. He says he would support keeping the tax cap.
12: I would probably vote to keep it because it's hard enough to pay bills, let alone property taxes. So if the property taxes went up, it'd be a little bit more of a struggle.
7: Outside, James Michael Lorenz is selling snacks. He is with the Southwest Saginaw Neighborhood Association. He says the community doesn't trust the city council with more money.
13: That's why the taxpayer put a cap on it. That's why the people don't want it off.
7: Even so, the Saginaw City Council has approved putting another question on the November ballot to end the tax cap, which could possibly mean new funds for a long, struggling city and an end to Saginaw's unique tax position. For NPR News, I'm A.J. Jones in Mount Pleasant, Michigan.
0: 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I'm Michelle Martin.
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1: 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I'm Mallory Begay. Good morning. Sunny in the capital region today with a high near 83 degrees. Tonight, mostly clear with overnight lows around 59. And tomorrow, sunny with a high near 86. 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
0: Good morning. Iran is holding a funeral for its former supreme leader. Several of his sons were there, but not the one who now leads the country. What message do the days of mourning send to the world? It's Morning Edition from NPR News. How did a suspended U.S. player get back on the pitch? I'm Michelle Martin.
3: And I'm Steve Inskeep. He received a red card, which would have taken him out of tonight's World Cup game. And then FIFA suspended his suspension. Also, we report on one of the biggest fires in Colorado history. And the FDA considers whether to lift restrictions on peptide injections, which wellness influencers promote. It's Monday, July 6th. This day in 1885, Louis Pasteur tested a vaccine on a boy who was bitten by an infected dog. The boy did not get rabies. The news is next.
15: Live from NPR News in Washington, I'm Kristen Wright. Russia carried out overnight attacks on Ukraine's capital of Kyiv, killing 11 people. The strikes came as Ukraine hit back with another wave of drone attacks. NPR's Charles Maines reports from Moscow.
16: Russia's defense ministry said it carried out precision missile strikes on military and energy facilities in and around the Ukrainian capital, yet several clearly struck apartment buildings, trapping residents in the rubble. Meanwhile, Ukraine launched some 500 drones into Russia and its occupied territories, damaging two ports on the Baltic Sea and causing a power blackout across the entirety of the annexed Crimean Peninsula. The continued fighting comes ahead of this week's NATO summit in Turkey, where President Trump will meet with Ukraine's leader Volodymyr Zelensky. Over the weekend, Trump spoke by phone with Russian President Vladimir Putin, during which Trump offered to renew efforts to end the war, now in its fifth year. Charles Maines, NPR News, Moscow.
15: President Trump focused much of his 4th of July speech on the National Mall on communism. NPR's Mayor Eliason reports.
17: Communists is Donald Trump's latest epithet for Democrats, and he's been using it lately as he searches for an advantage for Republicans in the midterm elections.
18: Our warriors did not fight communism on battlefields across the world, only to have that menace rear its ugly head right back here in America.
17: Trump is referring to a handful of members of the Democratic Socialists of America who just won some Democratic primaries. In safe blue districts, like in New York City, those wins may not matter, since a Democrat was expected to win there anyway. But many Democrats are worried that in swing states and districts, they could be nominating candidates that are too far left to win a general election. Mara Liasson, NPR News.
15: U.S. men's soccer star Florin Balogun will be allowed to play in tonight's World Cup match against Belgium. FIFA lifted a one-game suspension that had been imposed after the American stepped on the ankle of an opposing player. Steve Futterman reports.
19: The U.S. team was never happy about the suspension, but had essentially accepted the fact that Balogun was not going to play. This sudden change is sure to give the Americans an emotional boost. U.S. fans in Seattle were surprised. Matt Curry traveled here from Michigan.
20: I mean, it's interesting. Never thought that would happen. Seems a little weird. I just didn't think FIFA was going to overturn something like that.
19: Brian Penn from Chicago is elated.
21: It's fantastic. Changes the game. Belgium should be scared.
19: And any questions about why FIFA did this?
21: Don't know, don't care. Just happy.
19: Belgium officials say they are astonished by the decision. For NPR News, I'm Steve Futterman at the World Cup in Seattle.
15: President Trump spoke to FIFA's president about the suspension leading up to yesterday's announcement. This is NPR News.
1: For WKAR News, I'm Mallory Begay. State Senator Mallory McMorrow has suspended her campaign for U.S. Senate. As Russ McNamara reports, cash was a consideration.
2: In a video announcing the end of her run, the Royal Oak Democrat was grateful to her supporters, but also underscored the problems with a modern progressive campaign.
5: I'm announcing that I am suspending my campaign for United States Senate. And I'm doing it with a deep, deep sense of gratitude for our thousands of volunteers, for everyone who donated what you could, building a campaign with zero corporate PAC dollars.
2: Corporate PACs have spent heavily on centrist Congresswoman Haley Stevens, with millions of dollars in ad buys before McMorrow ever aired her first commercial. Dr. Abdul El-Sayed is running a campaign to the left of McMorrow and has also abstained from taking corporate PAC money. Stevens and El-Sayed will face each other in a debate in Grand Rapids on Tuesday. I'm Ross McNamara.
1: The winner of the Democratic primary will face Republican Mike Rogers in November. People who have already voted by mail for McMorrow can ask their clerk to spoil their ballot and request a new one by 5 p.m. on July 24th. The Michigan Department of Health and Human Services is reporting more than 570 cases of cyclosporiasis in the state as of this weekend. The department says the largest increase is occurring in the southeast region of the state. Cases remain highest in Monroe, Lunaway, Washtenaw, Wayne, Shiawassee, Jackson, Oakland, and Livingston counties. No specific grower or supplier or produce type has been identified as the source of the outbreak yet. People usually get sick after eating contaminated fresh produce. Symptoms of the infection include frequent watery diarrhea and fatigue. Given the large increasing number of cases, the state is recommending increased precautions when preparing raw produce and cooking when possible. More information can be found on the MDHHS website. The American Red Cross is urging Michiganders to donate blood this summer as donations often decline while demand remains constant. The organization calls summer trauma season because vacations and outdoor activities can lead to more accidents, even as hospitals continue to need blood for surgeries and cancer treatments. Red Cross donor recruiter Scott Dinsmore says blood donations are used quickly.
22: Blood has a shelf life of 42 days, so you know that it's going to be used in the very near future.
1: A list of participating locations is available at WKAR.org. This is WKAR.
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1: Sunny in the capital region today with a high near 83 degrees. In Lansing, it's currently 65 degrees. In Howell, it's also 65.
0: It's Morning Edition from NPR News. I'm Michelle Martin.
3: And I'm Steve Inskeep. Huge crowds are following the funeral procession for Iran's former Supreme Leader Ali Khamenei through the streets of Tehran today.
0: Khamenei was killed on the first day of the U.S.-Israeli war on Iran, so were four of his family members, and their caskets are also in the procession. A shaky truce remains in place between the U.S. and Iran, and Israel is still trying to find its place within a ceasefire it did not negotiate and did not approve.
3: NPR's Carrie Kahn is covering all this from Tel Aviv. Hi, Carrie.
24: Hi, good morning.
3: What does the funeral look like in Tehran?
24: Well, we're watching it on state media, and we see these large crowds surrounding this huge semi-truck, and it's adorned in white paneling, and it's carrying the caskets of the former Supreme Leader and his family members. Iranian officials say they had to wait months for the funeral because of the, quote, war conditions. They were afraid of attacks possibly on such a large public crowd. Key mediators in the war sent officials there. Pakistan's prime minister is there, and Qatar sent a delegation, as well as Saudi Arabia, a longtime rival of Iran. Meanwhile, indirect talks in Doha to hash out the details to end the war between the U.S. and Iran are on hold. That's according to Qatar's foreign minister, and that's until the funeral ends in a few days.
3: Well, as you know very well, Prime Minister Benjamin Netanyahu's government is not part of those talks that you mentioned. How is Israel's prime minister trying to get back in the game here?
24: A source familiar with the matter, who was not authorized to speak publicly about the visit, tells NPR that Netanyahu has been asking Trump for a face-to-face meeting for some time, but was repeatedly turned down until now. He wants to talk about Iran and looking for U.S. approval for potential Israeli military action against Iran if, quote, that becomes necessary. Netanyahu has been on the defensive here about that interim deal. It's very unpopular in Israel. It's seen as being too lenient to Iran. And the prime minister, who faces elections this fall, has had to defend his relationship with Trump. Here he is on Fox News yesterday.
4: Our alliance has been a terrific one, and it'll continue to the extent that I have anything to do with it, and the people of Israel, who are unabashedly pro-America.
24: We're not sure exactly when Netanyahu will meet with Trump at the White House. First, Trump will attend the NATO summit this week in Turkey. But remember, too, that that 60-day deadline to hash out the details of the preliminary peace plan to end the war, it's about a month away now.
3: You mentioned that Israelis do not like the terms with Iran. They seem especially not to like the idea that they would be limited in their actions in Lebanon. How is the ceasefire there going?
24: We still see near daily strikes in Lebanon, which Israel insists are defensive tactics that they have to use to stop Hezbollah militants there. Lebanon's president, though, yesterday defended the U.S. brokered ceasefire agreement between Israel and Lebanon. He said, look, it has its flaws, but for now it's the best that will, quote, get us out of wars. His government is getting a lot of heat this weekend, too, Steve. These bright electronic billboards projecting huge American flags and saying happy 4th of July lit up highways and roads around Beirut. Many took to social media to condemn them, saying, remember, it's U.S. weapons Israel uses to attack Hezbollah that, according to Lebanese authorities, have killed more than 4,000 people there and displaced more than a million.
3: Really interesting. NPR's Kerry Khan in Tel Aviv. Thanks so much.
24: You're welcome.
3: And our colleague Hadil Al-Shalchi has been taking a closer look at the Supreme Leader's funeral in Iran.
6: There were tears, mournful chest beating, prayers, and somber songs. And there were also the chants. Death to America, death to Israel. Over the weekend, Iranian state media broadcast a sea of people passing by Ayatollah Ali Khamenei's casket waving red flags, a symbol of revenge. High-ranking Iranian officials made rare public appearances. Three of Khamenei's sons and the head of the Islamic Revolutionary Guard Corps performed the ritual Islamic funeral prayers. Notably absent was Khamenei's fourth son and successor, Mujtaba. Many leaders in Iran stay in hiding to avoid assassination. But not everyone was in mourning, like 32-year-old Mona, who asked NPR only to use her first name because she fears government retaliation. Why should we spend so much on the mourning ceremony of the leader who ordered the killing of thousands of people, she says, referring to the killing of anti-government protesters in January. Iran scholar and Yale lecturer Arash Azizi says that the regime wants to project an image of lasting power.
8: With the funeral, they're attempting to give an image of resilience and continuity, that Ayatollah Khamenei is a transnational martyr.
6: He says the attendance of officials from around the world, albeit low-ranking, were aimed at boosting Khamenei's current international standing. On Monday, the caskets were placed in the back of a huge semi-trailer adorned with white paneling. Crowds were seen swarming the truck, captured on Iranian state TV and social media posts. A line of men wearing black held up signs that read, hashtag kill Trump. The body will be taken to the holy Shia city of Qom. Then a procession will cross to sacred Iraqi sites in Najaf and Karbala before the burial in Khamenei's birthplace, Mashhad. Hadil Al-Shalchi, NPR News, Istanbul.
0: We wanted to get additional perspective on what we're seeing and hearing at the funeral. We've called Iranian-American scholar Kian Tejbakhsh for this. He was a political prisoner released as part of the 2015 Iran nuclear deal. He now teaches international relations at New York University, and he writes the Iran Crisis Notebook on Substack. Professor, good morning. Thank you so much for joining us.
9: Good morning. I'm happy to be here.
0: So watching the Ayatollah's funeral from a distance, what stands out to you?
9: Well, I think... especially on this day, on this weekend of 250 anniversary of the United States, I think for me, the issue of consent, it's the one word, consent. That is to say, the whole idea of a government organized funeral in which it mobilizes millions of people, many through coercion, not all, but many, I think brings out the fact that this isn't only or primarily a voluntary outpouring of national grief. It represents probably at most 15 or 20% of the population of the country that supports the regime wholeheartedly. People have to remember that over 60% of the population, we estimate, do not support this regime, and that leaves about 30% who are politically passive. But I think I think what strikes people when they see this a large number of people in the streets is the fact that the last time we saw a large number of people in the streets, they were protesting the government, and their presence in the public square was illegal, and it was met with a government crackdown. So I think that this contrast is not lost on many people inside Iran.
0: The red flag signifying revenge, the signs that, especially the ones that are in English, that say kill Trump or there will be blood with a picture of the vice president's face on it. Who are these messages for?
9: You know, I think they're messages for everyone. I mean, I think, first of all, the idea of revenge is an Islamic precept. It's part of Islamic morality, ethics, and law. The idea of an eye for an eye is actually included as part of the Islamic approach to justice. So it is. But I would say it's mostly oriented and signaled to the outside world, because obviously, if they're in English, they're not being read that much by Iranians. And it's the 20% I mentioned, who is the hardcore base of the regime. It's signaling to them that the government is, will not forget this. But it's almost obligatory, but it's not meaningless either. In other words, the government, it's a signal that we still maintain our antagonistic stand towards the United States, even while we're negotiating.
0: Was there ever any doubt that there would be such messages there? I mean, you would have found it, I think I hear you say that you would have found it significant if there were not such messages being displayed there.
9: Yes, I would have, I think. I think, yes, I would have. On the other hand, seeing such, organized billboards and something is very different from small scale, people's funeral in which yes, it's true. I've never seen these at signs in normal funerals. But I think it's also an indication of the fact that it's a signal to many people inside the country that the supporters and their opponents with one message, which is that don't think that if we're sitting down and negotiating across a table with Americans, we're doing that from a desire for a long-term reconciliation. This is something, this revenge will not go away. This hurt that the regime feels will not go away. And that's the overall context in which we're negotiating.
0: Okay, I was going to ask you about that because we only have about a minute left. I was going to ask you that, the next round of ceasefire talks are currently on hold. According to Qatar, that's because of the funeral. There have already been attacks in this latest phase. We're about halfway through the sort of designated negotiation period. So I wanted to ask if this event, does this implicate the negotiations in any way? Do you think it has any effect on the negotiations in any way?
9: I don't think it has a short-term or immediate impact. I think that the negotiations will go on. That is more a reflection of the balance of forces that the Iranian military was able to impose on the American military, which had to, which President Trump decided should move towards a ceasefire. I don't see that ceasefire. I don't see that negotiation itself. That's okay. Going to struggle by its own contradictions.
0: We have to leave it there for now. That's the professor of international relations, Kian Tejbak. He teaches at NYU. Professor, thank you so much for joining us.
9: Thank you.
0: This is NPR News.
7: Good morning. You're listening to Morning Edition on WKAR. I'm Ellery Begay. Thanks for starting your morning with us. A news update from NPR and WKAR is coming up in about 11 minutes. A new University of Michigan study shows older Americans are relying on friends to fill caregiving roles that traditionally in the past would have involved family members. The study's author points to changing family dynamics, including divorce and stepfamilies, as reasons for a gap in care. In many cases, friends not only drive elderly people to doctor's appointments, they also participate in the visit. 1 year since federal funding ended, WKAR News remains community-powered and focused on mid-Michigan. In the past year, WKAR has reported on more than 300 local stories, including coverage of politics, elections, education, community issues, and the decisions affecting people across our region. This July, our goal is to add $5,000 more in monthly support. 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Build what's next. Looking at your Monday weather forecast, sunny today with a high near 83 degrees. Tonight, mostly clear with overnight lows around 59. And looking ahead to tomorrow, sunny with a high near 86. Looking at current temperatures across the region, in Lansing, it's 65 degrees. In Portland, it's 63. And over in Weberville, it's 64. This is WKAR.
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0: It's Morning Edition from NPR News. I'm Michelle Martin.
3: And I'm Steve Inskeep. Some wellness influencers are promoting peptides as a way to recover from injuries, grow muscles, improve metabolism, and more. Their followers obtain peptides despite federal restrictions and a lack of scientific evidence that they work. The Food and Drug Administration faces pressure to get rid of the limitations. NPR's Will Stone reports.
11: Not a day goes by without some patients asking Dr. Alexander Weber about peptides. Usually it's to see if it'll help them recover from an injury or after surgery.
12: So my stock answer is that we just don't have enough data to support their use.
11: Weber is an orthopedic surgeon and chief of sports medicine at the University of Southern California.
12: The anecdotal evidence, even from patients that I see, is that they feel like these injectables help them, but we just need to study it.
11: The craze over these peptide therapies recently led Weber and a team at USC to publish a review of the evidence, looking at some of the most popular ones, like BPC-157 and TB-500. He says none of them had convincing data from large, well-controlled studies done in humans. But you wouldn't necessarily know that, given the hype from influencers online and even some doctors who swear by them.
12: Whenever I see these people on social media saying they're experts in this field and they've been doing it for a really long time, you can say those things, but show me the data.
11: To be clear, peptides are not some exotic substance. These are naturally occurring molecules, a string of amino acids smaller than a protein, that carry out all kinds of critical functions. The blockbuster GLP-1 weight loss drugs are examples of synthetic peptides, but those drugs were tested in large clinical trials and are approved by the Food and Drug Administration. These synthetic peptides being touted for wellness and longevity are not. And in 2023, the Biden administration prohibited compounding pharmacies in the U.S. from making many of them. But Lee Rosebush, a pharmacist and attorney, says that backfired. People turned to sketchy suppliers overseas and are now injecting themselves with unvetted substances.
13: The FDA taking away access to these peptides via pharmacies who actually do testing associated with these, they opened up a gray and black market.
11: Rosebush represents peptide makers and sued the FDA over its decision. He says it's likely some of these peptides would never get approved because drug companies couldn't patent them, so they have no incentive to run the costly trials needed.
13: This is not about recommending that anybody take a peptide, but for those that do want to have access to these products, we want to ensure that they have the safest route available to them, and that's what this is about.
11: However, the FDA's own scientists, who ultimately work under Health Secretary Robert F. Kennedy Jr. and his agency, have come out against lifting restrictions on any of the seven peptides under consideration this month. Their take on the evidence echoes what others have found, including the nonprofit Institute for Safe Medication Practices. Rita Ju, who leads that organization, says with any medication, you have to weigh the risks and benefits. The problem with these peptides is the benefits aren't clear yet.
14: When you have not established effectiveness, then the only thing you have is risk.
11: Those risks could include dangerous immune reactions or even unintentionally promoting cancer growth. But there's now a lot of momentum behind loosening the Biden-era restrictions. Secretary Kennedy is a fan of peptides and has said he wants to let compounding pharmacies legally offer them again. The FDA committee that makes recommendations on whether that should happen for some of the peptides is meeting later this month. Many of the members have ties to the peptide industry. Some work for clinics that provide them. Dr. Aaron Kesselheim is an expert on FDA law at Harvard Medical School.
16: I think what's going on here is the advisory committee may be stacked with people who are, you know, known to have certain viewpoints on a topic rather than who are coming at this in an unconflicted and unbiased way.
11: In a statement to NPR, a spokesperson for the Department of Health and Human Services said all the committee members have undergone an ethics and vetting process, and the agency is committed to robust, transparent discussions about the products. Will Stone, NPR News.
0: Fertilizer was one of the goods that got stuck in the Middle East after the U.S. and Israel started their war with Iran. The shortage drove up fertilizer costs for American farmers and uncertainty for consumers. NPR's Joe Hernandez reports.
17: Before the war, around one-third of the world's fertilizer transported by sea passed through the Strait of Hormuz. When that became a shipping choke point, much of that fertilizer didn't enter the global market. It also created a shortage of natural gas, a key component in fertilizer manufacturing. Supply went down, prices went up, and farmers across the world are now having to figure out how to factor that into their already tight budgets.
18: It will be a bit of a balancing act between a profitability squeeze and still trying to produce as much as possible.
17: Rob Voss is a senior research fellow at the International Food Policy Research Institute. He says farmers may use less fertilizer than planned or pivot to crops that are not as reliant on fertilizer, like soybeans. An American Farm Bureau Federation survey released in April found that 70% of the growers who responded said they couldn't afford all the fertilizer they needed this season. But Voss notes that farmers don't have much bargaining power to negotiate with wholesalers when their operating costs go up.
18: Those buyers will go to other farmers to try and get it cheaper.
17: Because of that, experts say it's likely farmers who will feel the effects of higher fertilizer prices, not consumers. Chris Barrett is a professor of agricultural economics at Cornell University.
25: Consumers are going to see higher food prices come September to January, once harvests start coming in and the few months thereafter. Very little of that is going to be directly attributable to fertilizer.
17: Fertilizer prices are part of it, he says, but some of the more potent pressures on the food industry include tariffs, extreme weather, and the high costs of fuel and labor.
25: No one of those by itself is especially painful, but when you add them all up, they become quite painful together.
17: Some fertilizer prices have begun to fall again, but it'll be a while before they return to normal. Voss estimates it could take weeks or months for fertilizer manufacturing plants to come back online and return to previous production levels. And if high prices stick around, he says, that could complicate the plans of U.S. farmers preparing to plant crops this fall. Joe Hernandez, NPR News.

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1: Good morning. You're listening to Morning Edition on WKAR. I'm Mallory Begay. Coming up on the program, I speak with WKAR reporter Andrew Roth about some of the biggest stories he's following this week on his weekly column, What Roth's Watching. You can hear that conversation in 15 minutes. Sunny in the capital region today with a high near 83 degrees. It's 6:29.
2: 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What have the cuts and the loss in our civil servant workforce meant for American diplomacy? And what has it meant for those who used to rely on our aid? Taking stock of U.S. global leadership, next time on 1A.
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4: Live from NPR News in Washington, I'm Nora Rahm. A funeral procession is underway in Tehran for the late Supreme Leader Ayatollah Ali Khamenei, who had been killed in the opening U.S. and Israeli attacks of the war. Iran's clerics want large crowds to attend ceremonies across Iran this week to demonstrate support for the Islamic government. Police in Memphis say National Guard troops fired their weapons in the early morning hours yesterday, killing a man who was armed with a handgun. NPR's Joel Rose reports.
5: Police say officers were responding to calls of shots fired in downtown Memphis just before 4 a.m. local time when they saw, quote, an armed male carrying a handgun. The man, identified by the Tennessee Bureau of Investigation as 20-year-old Tyron Johnson, fled on foot, pursued by Memphis police officers, along with Tennessee National Guard soldiers who are assigned to the area. What happened next is unclear. The TBI says, quote, the situation escalated, unquote, for reasons that are still under investigation. Memphis police said the man turned toward the National Guard members with his weapon before they fired and struck him. Johnson was pronounced dead at the scene. No law enforcement officers were injured. Joel Rose, NPR News.
4: A preliminary hearing begins today in Utah for Tyler Robinson. He's accused of aggravated murder in the killing of conservative activist Charlie Kirk while during a speaking engagement last year. This is NPR News in Washington.
1: For WKAR News, I'm Mallory Begay. With Mallory McMorrow dropping out of the race for U.S. Senate, the other two candidates in the Democratic primary are rushing to fill the void. Dr. Abdul Al-Sayed says people who are unhappy with corporate money in politics should consider his campaign.
6: So the reality of it is that $30 million of AIPAC spending that came in to drown out Senator McMorrow's voice, that's coming in an even uglier way against me. So I'm hoping that folks who supported Senator McMorrow want to make sure that we have a voice in our politics.
1: McMorrow and Al-Sayed pledged to not take corporate PAC money for this campaign. Stevens has not. Stevens thanked McMorrow for running and said she was going to make her case that she's the best candidate to beat Republican Mike Rogers in the general election. The American Red Cross is heading into trauma season and encouraging Michiganders to donate blood this summer. WKAR's Leanne Town reports about the challenges this time of year and how we can help.
7: The American Red Cross calls summer trauma season because more travel and outdoor activities can mean more accidents and a greater need for blood. At the same time, donations often drop as regular donors head out on vacation too. Scott Dinsmore with the American Red Cross says the need is constant.
8: Every 2 seconds, somebody needs blood. One unit of blood can help save more than one life.
7: Dinsmore says blood donations support accident victims, cancer patients, and people undergoing surgery. He says donated blood lasts just 42 days, making regular donations critical. The Red Cross is partnering with more than 34 dealerships across Michigan through July to host blood drives. A list of participating locations is available at WKAR.org. I'm Leanne Town.
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10: It's Morning Edition from NPR News. I'm Steve Inskeep.
11: And I'm Michelle Martin. Good morning. The U.S. faces its toughest World Cup matchup tonight, Belgium. The winner goes to the quarterfinals. The match is still hours away, but controversy off the pitch has already kicked off.
10: It's the news that President Trump spoke directly to FIFA's president about a red card given to an American player.
11: NPR sports correspondent Becky Sullivan is in Seattle for today's game and is with us now to tell us about this whole thing. So, Becky, fill us in on this whole thing.
12: Yeah, Michelle, this is a wild one. I mean, so this all started last week when the U.S. striker Filarn Balogun was shown a red card in the Americans' game against Bosnia-Herzegovina. Of course, a red card automatically comes with a one-game suspension in the following game. That's supposed to be today. But now we've learned that after that game last week, President Trump called FIFA President Gianni Infantino directly to ask about the red card, to ask why the suspension was necessary. That's according to an official with knowledge of the conversation who spoke to NPR on condition of anonymity to discuss this private conversation. Then yesterday, a FIFA disciplinary committee made this very bare bones announcement saying that they were going to suspend Balogun's suspension by a year, basically allowing him to play against Belgium. So the fact of this phone call, coupled with FIFA's highly unusual decision to allow Balogun to play, has the soccer world just totally up in arms.
11: You say it's highly unusual. Like, what did FIFA say about why they're letting Balogun play?
12: I mean, I think that's the thing. They said very little about why they are making this decision, which is adding to the controversy, I think, especially because this was just a challenging red card from the very start. It wasn't a clear, obvious foul. The contact looked very much unintentional. And in fact, the referee on the field didn't even give a foul initially. The red card came only after a video replay review of the play in slow motion. There's questions about whether slow-mo review was even appropriate on that kind of play. And then also similar contact between players in other games in this tournament have gone unpunished. And yet this got a red card. And so, you know, clearly there's questions, but FIFA has not been transparent about answering them. This whole process by which they have reached this result, I think, raises a lot of questions.
11: What's the U.S. team saying about this?
12: You know, they said in a statement that they are pleased about the decision. The players themselves found out on the team bus yesterday morning, actually, as they were on their way to training. They arrived right before talking to the media, and so these guys came out and just immediately gave us their fresh reactions. And so here's Starway.
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1: You know, with its pursuit of recourse, that the Belgian Football Federation wasn't just defending the national team, but that they were defending all of football, the integrity, the ethics of the game. Some coaches of other teams that played on Sunday were asked about this whole situation, and they had strong words. And one of the things that they asked was, you know, what happens with the next red card? What happens with the next yellow card? What happens then? Are those going to be reviewed a similar way? Mm-hmm. You know, Norway's coach just said this was a bad decision that's going to hurt the World Cup.
2: That's NPR's Becky Sullivan. Becky, thank you.
1: You're welcome.
3: Colorado wildfires have forced thousands to evacuate and others to worry about their homes. Colorado Public Radio's Sam Brash is here with the latest. Sam, good morning.
4: Good morning.
3: What's the fire situation today?
4: So we have about half a dozen major fires statewide. A couple of them we're watching really closely. One is the Aspen Acres fire. It's this really destructive blaze outside the city of Pueblo, and then a smaller one high in the mountains that caused some new evacuations yesterday.
3: Okay, we'll just note the line is a little scratchy here, but we're going to listen hard because this is important. You mentioned the Aspen Acres fire. How big is that?
4: So the latest briefing we got has it close to 90,000 acres. That would make it the seventh largest fire in Colorado history. It only started a week ago, and last week we saw wind gusts close to 100 miles per hour of the day it started, and that caused the fire to make this terrifying run down from the mountains towards Pueblo. Several small towns have been fully evacuated. Firefighters have contained 14% of the fire's perimeter, but it continued to grow last night, and authorities have been expanding the evacuation area to stay ahead of the fire.
3: Wow, when we talk about 90,000 acres, we're talking about many, many square miles of Colorado, many, many people affected. What do you hear from people who are in the path of that fire or potentially so?
4: Are spread, and many don't know if their homes or whole neighborhoods are standing. We know several thousand people have been evacuated, and the community in Southern Colorado has really pulled together to support evacuees. One example was a quick 4th of July festival outside of an evacuation center in Pueblo. Melinda Bryan from Florence volunteered to bake some sweets and try to give some kids a sense of normalcy.
3: And we're not hearing that actuality, that clip, but she said, if I was displaced, I hope someone would think of me and bring out cookies or whatever they could. So she's volunteering to help in ways that she can. Now, you mentioned another fire, smaller but still dangerous. What do you know?
4: So this is the Willow Fire burning miles from Leadville, a historic silver mining community. Now about 2,600 people live there. Emergency managers haven't had to evacuate the entire community yet, but that's a real possibility, especially if wind conditions shift.
3: And we'll just apologize again to folks who are just joining us. Sam, the line is not so great, but we're hearing most of your words, and this matters, so we're going to stick with us. What did you learn during a memorial for three firefighters who died on duty?
4: Yeah, this is a tragedy. On June 27th, these firefighters died fighting at another fire near the Utah border. All three worked for federal firefighting agencies. We had two women, Sydney Watson, 26, from Warrior, Alabama, Emily Barker, 38, from Clinton Township, Michigan. One man, Nick Hutcherson, was from Glendale, Arizona. They died in a burnover where a sudden change in conditions closes off escape routes. Hundreds of people attended that memorial service you mentioned for the three fallen firefighters in Grand Junction near the blaze where they were fighting, and the fire is now completely contained.
3: Any rain in the forecast?
4: We do. We have some thunderstorms in the forecast, but that can cut both ways, right? Like, rain would be great, but the storms also feed fires with erratic winds. They can start new fires with lightning. There are some early signs that we could get some monsoon rains around mid-July. So we have our fingers crossed for that, but with so little snow last winter, any dry stretch, you know, sets the stage for more fires, and resources are already thin.
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1: Today is July 6th, and this is your Michigan Minute. It was on this day in 1931, Della Reese was born in Detroit. Della Reese Patricia Early began singing when she was just 6 years old. Touring with gospel greats by 16 and by 18 was the first gospel singer to break into the casino music industry over in Vegas. Best known for her starring role as Tess in the show Touched by an Angel, she was actually an ordained minister and even officiated the wedding of her co-star, Roma Downey. And on this day in 1845, the Anti-Slavery Fusion Convention took place in Jackson, Michigan. Originally to be held in City Hall, so many showed up that it was held outside under a clump of oak trees. Anti-slavery speeches were given and there was disagreement between the forming of committees, but most notably, when the caucus finished, a new political party was formed at the conclusion, the Republicans. And that is your Michigan Minute.
2: Scott Tong. As wildfires burn in the American West, we hear from a former federal firefighter about this summer.
3: Things will definitely get worse until rains come, and good soaking rains.
2: And he talks about crew members who died doing their jobs in Colorado. 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
5: Hey there, you're listening to Morning Edition on WKAR. I'm Mallory Begay. In your Monday weather forecast, sunny today with a high near 83 degrees. Tonight, mostly clear with overnight lows around 59. And looking ahead to tomorrow, sunny with a high near 86. In Lansing, it's currently 65 degrees. In Eaton Rapids, it's 64.
6: Good morning, I'm Steve Inskeep. An elephant seal walks into a bar. I don't know the rest of that joke, but an elephant seal in Tasmania keeps acting like he's had too much to drink. He's about the size of a small car, and he keeps hauling himself ashore. He picks fights with actual parked cars. He takes naps in the middle of the road. He destroyed traffic barriers, took down a fence, and also wrecked a sign that warned people about the seals. It's Morning Edition.
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5: This is Morning Edition on WKAR. I'm Mallory Begay. Celebrations of America's 250th birthday continue this week. The nation's founding documents arrive in the state, while Michiganders can take part in a synchronized reading of the Declaration of Independence with people across the country. Plus, a Michigan museum is taking part in a recipe share as folks continue to reflect on America's past. These are some of the biggest stories WKAR's Andrew Roth is following. He writes a weekly column, What Roth's Watching, in our newsletter, The Signal. Thanks for being here, Andrew.
8: Always happy to join.
5: And so, you know, it's a pretty interesting week. We have some major documents making their way to Michigan. The founding documents. Can you tell us a little bit more about where this will be displayed and where folks can find it?
8: Yeah, so nine of the country's oldest documents are going to be in Michigan starting this week at the Henry Ford Museum of American Innovation in Dearborn. And this includes things like one of the original engravings of the Declaration of Independence, you know, the Articles of Association, a secret printing of the Constitution in draft form, a lot of documents that, you know, aren't really on display super often anywhere, but certainly not, you know, coming into a state like Michigan, you know, usually you would have to go to the National Archives to see something like this. And so it's a really great opportunity to actually, you know, see these documents in person. And that's something that, you know, the museum curator was saying they were really excited about was, you know, when you see the actual ink on paper of, you know, the actual tally of the vote to approve the Constitution, or, you know, the markup of the Bill of Rights, you know, the notes in the margins, changing things, there's just a different kind of understanding that you can't really get when you see these documents on a screen. And so they're going to be here through July 26th. The exhibit is free to visit, but there are going to be long lines. So, you know, they recommend getting there a couple hours before the museum closes if you want to see them.
5: Mm-hmm. And also related to some of the founding documents, the Declaration of Independence, there'll be people throughout the country who are going to take part in reading the words of this document. Can you tell us more about what's happening?
8: Yeah, so on Wednesday, people throughout the country are going to read the Declaration of Independence, and it's supposed to be synchronized nationally at 6 p.m. Eastern. So rather than being like, you know, New Year's, where you see people hitting midnight in different time zones, it'll be 6 p.m. Eastern across the country. And, you know, these readings are supposed to commemorate the anniversary of the first time the Declaration was actually read in public. And these readings can take place anywhere, you know, at a courthouse, a library, a park, you know, maybe your own front porch. There's an interactive map on America 250 Michigan's website where you can find some of these readings near you. And the organizers say the document is just as important today as it was 250 years ago. So they do encourage everybody to, you know, go out, participate, and reflect on our founding.
5: Are there any in the mid-Michigan area that people can attend?
8: There's one at the state capitol in Lansing. There's also going to be one at the Ingham County Courthouse in Mason, which has kind of a nice, you know, historic look to it. Outside of Jackson, there's going to be a reading at the Mann House in Concord. And those are just a few of, you know, there's dozens of these on the interactive map. So wherever you are in the state, wherever you're going to be, you can go to that interactive map and find a reading near you.
5: And the celebrations continue with America's Potluck and Recipe Share. Can you tell us a little bit more about how this is going to work?
8: So people throughout the state are being encouraged to share a meal and maybe a recipe with their neighbors, with community members. And this is in response to a lot of people maybe feeling divided or isolated in the current political climate, not necessarily feeling that sense of community. And so this is something that's meant to be really simple, just to get people talking to each other and building some of those bridges by just inviting each other over to, you know, share a meal, share a recipe. And some museums as well plan to share some of the historic recipes in their collections, which is something to look out for as well.
5: All right. Andrew Roth is a reporter with WKAR. Thanks for being here, Andrew.
8: Thanks for having me.
5: You're listening to Morning Edition on WKAR. I'm Mallory Begay. It's been 1 year since federal funding ended. 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Build what's next. Thanks. Sunny in the capital region today with a high near 83 degrees. Marketplace Morning Report is next.
0: The rising star in chip making you may not have heard of.
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10: From Marketplace, I'm Sabri Benishour in New York. NVIDIA and Intel, you've heard of. Maybe AMD and Broadcom, too. But there's a lesser-known chipmaker that's riding the AI wave all the way into the NASDAQ, where it is about to start trading. That would be the Korean company SK Hynix. It makes specialized chips that are in very short supply right now, and that has sent the company's stock soaring on South Korea's exchange. Now traders in the U.S. will have easy access to the stock, too. Marketplace's Nova Sappho has more.
11: SK Hynix makes memory chips and is the dominant source of a particular kind of silicon called high-bandwidth memory. HBM chips. They're in everything AI-related. NVIDIA uses them in its chipsets. Other tech companies building data centers need them as well. The demand for these chips has been so great that it's led to an intensifying global shortage of memory chips, and chip makers are cashing in. SK Hynix's operating profit was up fivefold over 12 months, according to its latest earnings report. Its stock is up 250% so far this year. At one point last month, it even overtook Samsung as South Korea's most valuable listed company. While some analysts worry about how long the chip boom can last, SK Hynix is hoping to raise $28 billion from a U.S. stock sale to build more chip-making capacity back in Korea. It is scheduled to debut on the NASDAQ exchange on Friday. I'm Nova Sappho for Marketplace.
10: The World Cup has given a massive assist to prediction markets. The value of all the predictions on Kalshi hit $31 billion. That's a 70% increase over May. The World Cup reversed the fortunes of Polymarket. Its volumes had been declining but turned around in June and hit $11 billion, a record. With that, let's do the numbers. Dow, S&P, and NASDAQ futures are all up between 1 and 5/10%, with Dow futures up just 19 points. The yield on the 10-year Treasury is 4.47%.
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10: This week, the leaders of NATO are meeting in Turkey for a summit. One of the biggest issues on the agenda? Defense spending. The Trump administration and most U.S. administrations before it have long complained that Europe relies too heavily on the U.S. for its security, and they have pressed NATO allies to spend more on their own militaries. The Trump administration, though, has taken those complaints to a whole new level, to the point where the U.S. commitment to Europe's defense has been called into question. Some European countries have increased military spending and promise to strengthen their own defense capabilities, especially in areas that they had been leaning on the U.S. for. But how much has actually changed? Here to tell us more is Dr. Giuseppe Spatafora, a policy analyst at the EU Institute for Security Studies. Welcome.
12: Thank you, Sabri. It's a pleasure to be here.
10: So first off, when we talk about European defense spending, what are we talking about specifically?
12: So usually what is refers to is to the pledge that member states make or allies make of NATO to spend a portion of their GDP on defense. So, and this has been the discussion at least since 2014, when NATO member states, NATO allies agreed to spend 2% of their GDP on defense. So again, it's 2% to fund their own armed forces, not to fund NATO. And since last year, the pledges increased to 5%.
10: So, you know, pledges are one thing. Has Europe actually changed the amount or proportion it actually spends on defense?
12: Yes, I would say absolutely that. Europe as a whole has really increased its defense spending. Of course, there's been a lot of discussion of whether this is a result of the Trump administration's pressure, but I would say that this has been going on since much earlier, at least since the beginning of Russia's full-scale war of aggression against Ukraine. For example, I can tell you there's been a 45% increase in European defense spending between 2022 and 2025, which is from about 300 billion euros to 436 billion euros last year. And there's expectation that this year the growth would be even bigger.
13: How much of that defense spending increase do you think is from pressure from the U.S. versus, you know, the fact that Russia literally invaded a country on Europe's doorstep?
12: Look, it's a combination. In fact, I believe in the past, there's actually research that showed that more pressure from the United States, sort of naming and shaming allies, has not worked in increasing defense spending. More recently, we cannot really tell what is the effect because, as you said, there's been this war. One element is that in 2024, all countries reached the 2% commitment. And that was before Trump came back into power. But then with the pressure from the United States, you can say that this has further increased the urgency of having to spend more on their own defense simply because the American security protection was no longer guaranteed.
13: So that's Europe. If we zoom out, is the U.S. concretely withdrawing defense resources from Europe?
12: There were fears at the beginning that the United States would just immediately pull out a significant amount of forces from Europe. Now, that has not happened directly. And let's say that the withdrawal hasn't been that major and not that sudden. There was one from Romania last year, and then earlier this year from Germany. At the same time, there has been a withdrawal of certain capabilities. So not just troops, surveillance drones, some aerial capabilities, one third of F-16 and F-15 fighter jets will probably be removed. And the point of this is that it wasn't a major withdrawal, but it was partial and without end. Mm. The point is that Europeans cannot see when it's over.
13: Dr. Giuseppe Spatafora is a policy analyst at the EU Institute for Security Studies. Thank you so much.
12: Thank you. My pleasure.
13: In New York, I'm Sabri Benishore with the Marketplace Morning Report. 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
5: This is Morning Edition on WKAR. I'm Mallory Begay. Good morning. Sunny in the capital region today with a high near 83 degrees, and tonight mostly clear with overnight lows around 59. 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
15: Good morning. After waiting for a thunderstorm to pass, President Trump held what looked and sounded like a campaign rally on the National Mall. What did he say to mark the country's 250th birthday? It's Morning Edition from NPR News. More than 50,000 ultra-Orthodox Jews in Israel have gotten draft notices. Some say they would rather die than serve. I'm Steve Inskeep.
16: And I'm Michelle Martin. The army is warning of a shortage of soldiers as Israel fights three wars. Also, an American vet explains the difference between bravery and courage and why he's been looking for courage in Washington. And Philip Glass's latest symphony sets Abraham Lincoln's speeches to music. It is Monday, July 6th. On this day in 1785, the Continental Congress took up the dollar as the nation's currency. News is next.
17: Live from NPR News in Washington, I'm Kristen Wright. Large crowds are following the funeral procession for Iran's former supreme leader, Ali Khamenei, through the streets of Tehran. He was killed on the first day of the U.S.-Israeli war on Iran in February. NPR's Carrie Kahn has more.
18: We're watching it on state media, and we see these large crowds surrounding this huge semi-truck, and it's adorned in white paneling, and it's carrying the caskets of the former Supreme Leader and his family members. Iranian officials say they had to wait months for the funeral because of the, quote, war conditions. They were afraid of attacks and possibly on such a large public crowd. Key mediators in the war sent officials there. Pakistan's prime minister is there, and Qatar sent a delegation, as well as Saudi Arabia, a longtime rival of Iran.
7: NPR has learned Israeli Prime Minister Benjamin Netanyahu is requesting a face-to-face meeting with President Trump. The man accused of killing conservative activist Charlie Kirk is in court in Utah this week. Prosecutors are set to make their case for why he should be tried for murder. Sean Higgins from member station KUER has more.
19: Tyler Robinson is charged with first-degree aggravated murder and six other counts. Prosecutors allege Robinson shot and killed Kirk just minutes into a speaking event at Utah Valley University last year, about 45 minutes south of Salt Lake City. He later turned himself in after a 33-hour manhunt. This week's hearing is the most significant court appearance yet for Robinson. Prosecutors and defense attorneys are expected to examine evidence and question witnesses before Judge Tony Graff will decide whether there is enough to move forward with a trial. Members of Kirk's family, including his widow, Erica Kirk, are expected to attend. For NPR News, I'm Sean Higgins in Salt Lake City.
7: A new survey finds more shared rentals include couples and even children. NPR's Jennifer Ludden reports it comes as high housing costs keep people living with roommates for longer.
20: A quarter of roommates are now over age 45, a share that's doubled in the past decade. That's according to the rental matching site Spare Room. Among U.S. roommate households, it finds 18% include couples and 12% include children. Spare Room's CEO says this can happen in a number of situations. A couple has a first baby before they're able to afford their own place. A family with kids rents out a spare room, or single parents team up to split the rent and childcare. Housing costs, both to rent and own, spiked during the COVID pandemic. And while prices are not rising as fast now, they remain at record highs in many places. It's all left millions of Americans priced out of either buying or renting solo. Jennifer Ludden, NPR News, Washington.
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21: For WKAR News, I'm Mallory Begay. State Senator Mallory McMorrow has suspended her campaign for U.S. Senate as Russ McNamara reports cash was a consideration.
22: In a video announcing the end of her run, the Royal Oak Democrat was grateful to her supporters, but also underscored the problems with a modern progressive campaign.
23: I'm announcing that I am suspending my campaign for United States Senate. And I'm doing it with a deep, deep sense of gratitude for our thousands of volunteers, for everyone who donated what you could, building a campaign with zero corporate PAC dollars.
22: Corporate PACs have spent heavily on centrist Congresswoman Haley Stevens, with millions of dollars in ad buys before McMorrow ever aired her first commercial. Dr. Abdul El-Sayed is running a campaign to the left of McMorrow and has also abstained from taking corporate PAC money. Stevens and El-Sayed will face each other in a debate in Grand Rapids on Tuesday. I'm Ross McNamara.
21: The winner of the Democratic primary will face Republican Mike Rogers in November. People who have already voted by mail for McMorrow can ask their clerk to spoil their ballot and request a new one by 5 p.m. on July 24th. The Michigan Department of Health and Human Services is reporting more than 570 cases of cyclosporiasis in the state as of this weekend. The department says the largest increase is occurring in the southeast region of the state. Cases remain highest in Monroe, Lunaway, Washtenaw, Wayne, Shiawassee, Jackson, Oakland, and Livingston counties. No specific grower or supplier or produce type has been identified as the source of the outbreak yet. People usually get sick after eating contaminated fresh produce. Symptoms of the infection include frequent watery diarrhea and fatigue. Given the large increasing number of cases, the state is recommending increased precautions when preparing raw produce and cooking when possible. More information can be found on the MDHHS website. The American Red Cross is urging Michiganders to donate blood this summer as donations often decline while demand remains constant. The organization calls summer trauma season because vacations and outdoor activities can lead to more accidents, even as hospitals continue to need blood for surgeries and cancer treatments. Red Cross donor recruiter Scott Dinsmore says blood donations are used quickly.
1: Blood has a shelf life of 42 days, so you know that it's going to be used in the very near future.
21: A list of participating locations is available at WKAR.org. This is WKAR.
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21: Sunny in the capital region today with a high near 83 degrees, and tonight mostly clear with overnight lows around 59.
15: It's Morning Edition from NPR News. I'm Steve Inskeep.
3: And I'm Michelle Martin. Good morning. Americans celebrated the 4th of July in all kinds of ways.
15: It was the 250th anniversary of the United States. New York had so many fireworks, they set the Brooklyn Bridge on fire. Other cities dodged extreme heat or thunderstorms and celebrated anyway. In Washington, a white nationalist group marched through the city, as did counter-protesters, while military jets flew over the city for much of the day. I think, Michelle, you were watching and listening to that as we went through the day. The D.C. fireworks began very late, delayed by a thunderstorm and by a speech by the president, who started after 11 o'clock.
4: Our warriors did not fight communism on battlefields across the world, only to have that menace rear its ugly head right back here in America.
15: The weekend offered contrasting views of America, and NPR's Mara Liasson was watching and listening to much of it. Mara, good morning.
24: Good morning, Steve.
15: What was your impression of the president's speech?
24: The president's speech was overtly political. Just like his speech on Friday at Mount Rushmore, he excoriated Democrats, using his latest epithet for them, communists. He's trying to use to his advantage the fact that a handful of members of the Democratic Socialists of America won some primaries, which in deep blue districts in places like New York City may not matter that much, since the districts are likely to elect a Democrat in the general election. But there are many Democrats who are worried that in some swing states and districts, they could be nominating candidates who are too far to the left to win. So the president and the Republicans are trying to take advantage of this, and they're using the communist label, as well as some of the positions found on the Democratic Socialist for America website, like defund the police, abolish ICE, free all incarcerated individuals. And they're trying to paint the entire Democratic Party as too far to the left and as communists.
15: Well, the highest profile person on the left in the United States right now is probably Mayor Zohran Mamdani of New York City, who is focused in his own public presentations on practical governance in New York. And he certainly hasn't been shy about the spotlight, gave his own speech over this holiday weekend. How different was his view of America?
24: It was very different. Mamdani gave a speech on July 3rd at New York City's City Hall to a group of newly naturalized citizens. And his speech really was the opposite of Donald Trump's. He criticized the constant denigration of immigrants. Here's what Mamdani said.
25: American exceptionalism, the conventional wisdom tells us, makes our freedom a little more free, is how we dug the Erie Canal and irrigated the West, is why children in faraway lands grow up dreaming of one day moving here. And yet the irony is that the story of America has so often been written by those who were told by others with power and influence and wealth that they were anything but exceptional.
24: Mamdani said that instead America should continue to be a place of asylum for the persecuted, and he described a kind of patriotism that sees the nation's flaws and embraces dissent.
15: Mara, listening to you, you noted that's the alternative view to the administration. But in many of the decades of politics that you've covered, I think that would have been the normal bipartisan view of America, that it's a nation of immigrants, that we work on our flaws.
24: Right. Absolutely. It's almost a nostalgic view, a kind of retro view of what makes America great. But in this case, standing up for immigrants and talking about how they are great contributions to America and actually made America great is now considered the opposition viewpoint.
15: NPR's Mara Liasson, thanks so much.
24: You're welcome.
3: We wanted to think a bit more about the optics and the politics of the July 4th festivities in Washington, D.C., so we've called Sarah Isker for her take. She's senior editor at the conservative media outlet, The Dispatch. She's also worked on three presidential campaigns and in every branch of government. Good morning, Sarah, and happy 4th to you, belatedly.
0: Happy 4th.
3: So, you know, it was dangerously hot in D.C. on Saturday. There was a severe thunderstorm. It wasn't clear whether the president would speak at all. He says his advisors suggested postponing, but he overruled them. Let's listen.
4: This is the big day. We want July 4th. We're not looking for July something else. Because this is the 250th anniversary of the Declaration of Independence. Nothing like it.
3: What does it tell you that he insisted that the show go on?
0: Well, this is really the epitome of the reality TV presidency. That's who Donald Trump is. And of course, he wanted to make sure he spoke on July 4th, the irony being that actually the delegates had voted for independence on July 2nd, where John Adams thought the celebrations would be. July 4th is the day they adopted the Declaration of Independence to announce to the world that they had split from Britain.
3: So, you know, last month, the president posted on his social media site, Truth Social, that he was going to make this event, quote, the most spectacular Trump rally of them all, unquote. And the political rhetoric the president used, on the one hand, he honored veterans in a manner that you might expect from a 4th of July address, but he also railed against communism. That's a theme that he's been workshopping recently. What do you think he's trying to accomplish with that rhetoric?
0: Well, once again, we see Donald Trump trying to rally his base voters and his vision for what the Republican Party in America, for that matter, should be about. You know, the rest of the speech, and it was an hour long, starting at 11 p.m., as you said, and running until 11:59 when that B-2 bomber flew over the monuments. He was marching through American history, using American flags to highlight these moments of American history in a very Donald Trump way. It reminded me of something that you could have seen, I don't know, an Andrew Jackson or even a Teddy Roosevelt, a speech they could have given other very populist presidents.
3: You know, this, I think it might be worth remembering that this was supposed to be a nonpartisan celebration of America's 250th. Congress established a commission 10 years ago to plan it. The White House essentially sidelined that commission and started its own group, Freedom 250, that planned the fireworks, the president's address, that fair on the National Mall. I have a couple questions about that. First of all, there are a lot of questions about the financial transparency of Freedom 250. There's a left-leaning watchdog group, CREW, Citizens for Responsibility and Ethics in Washington, pointed out that the group solicited donations from companies with business before the government. House Democrats say the group funneled taxpayer dollars to the president's preferred contractors. Do you think that there is going to be any follow-up to this? I mean, is there actually enough energy around this, look back at this, to actually dig into where that money went, who it went to, et cetera?
0: Well, on top of the ballroom and the reflecting pool, there's maybe a lot to dig into on how money is being spent by this administration. That being said, you know, the events on the Mall seemed like they were going very well until the heat struck. And if there's one group that Donald Trump can't defeat, it's D.C. weather. And so the temperatures were soaring above 100 degrees, and it was simply not going to be the celebration that I think he wanted, regardless of how great the Ferris wheel was and the state tents, which I actually think did turn out pretty well, all things considered.
3: What I'm asking you about, though, is since you have worked in Congress, whether there is enough energy in Congress to address the fact that apparently this was not addressed the way they had intended it to. There was a bipartisan commission. It was very carefully planned.
0: Right.
3: It was supposed to be in all 50 states. Do you think that they care?
0: Congress has not shown that they've cared about very much. Certainly Republicans in Congress acting more like a parliamentary system, being more loyal to the president's party than they are to the branch of government that they represent. If and when Democrats take over the House in January, I think we will see a whole slew of oversight hearings. Will this make the top 10? Probably not.
3: And what about the voters? I guess we have about 30 seconds left here. Do you think the voters notice or care about the fact that the celebration became, as you pointed out, more of a kind of a Trump political event than a inclusive celebration?
0: I have two little boys, and I was deeply disappointed when the fireworks got moved way, way past their bedtimes before the weather intervened even. The planned fireworks were for 10:30 or 11 p.m., and I was angry, I was disappointed. This was America 250, and my boys weren't going to have this memorable fireworks. And instead, we celebrated in our neighborhoods with our friends, and maybe that's the point.
3: Okay.
0: We were with our neighbors and our community. And isn't that really what 250 is about?
3: That's Sarah Isker, senior editor at The Dispatch. Sarah, thank you.
0: Thank you.
15: Some other news now. The country's first federally backed investment accounts for children are now open.
3: Congress created what are called Trump accounts as part of last year's tax and spending law. As of July 4th, parents can open one by filling out a tax form or by signing up on TrumpAccounts.gov.
15: Each account comes with a perk that parents can opt into, a $1,000 deposit for eligible kids. It's available to any child who's a U.S. citizen with a Social Security number born during President Trump's second term, from 2025 to 2028.
3: Friends and family, employers, nonprofits, and state welfare agencies can also contribute to kids. New York Times personal finance columnist Ron Lieber spoke with NPR's All Things Considered in February.
6: You would indeed be foolish not to opt in if you've got a kid who is eligible for the $1,000 or some other amount of money that a philanthropist or an employer might toss into the account. Look, it's free money. Anybody who's eligible should go get it.
15: Kids can withdraw that money once they turn 18, at which point the initial $1,000 deposit should have grown. Financial planner Michael Reynolds with Indiana's Elevation Financial ran the numbers for NPR.
8: You fast forward 18 years at an 8% rate of return, that's going to give you just shy of $4,000.
3: Just keep in mind, beneficiaries have to pay income tax on that growth, and most contributions are, for now, capped at $5,000 a year.
15: By comparison, traditional college savings accounts known as 529 plans do not tax any qualified education expenses, and they have no hard limit on annual contributions.
3: As Ashley Dixon with Next Bloom Wealth in Missouri told NPR, parents can open both.
9: It's not a, I have to contribute to one or the other. It's taking the amount that you can afford and maximizing it based on what the knowns are today with the flexibility of changing tomorrow, a couple years from now.
15: Some financial advisors say it's worth considering a Trump account, if only to get that $1,000 credit for a newborn. But it's up to parents whether they continue putting money into the account, because there may be better options depending on your goals and how much money you have to put in. This is NPR News.
21: Good morning. You're listening to Morning Edition on WKAR. I'm Mallory Begay. A news update from NPR and WKAR is coming up in about 11 minutes. A new University of Michigan study finds more elderly Americans are turning to friends for the caregiving and support that have traditionally been something family members provided. Researcher Crystal Ng studies social relationships and health at the Institute for Social Research at U of M. She says many people over the age of 65 are dealing with changing family dynamics, from divorce to step families.
10: All these are the driving force of the reliance on friends in late life for care.
21: Ng says whether it's driving to medical appointments or preparing meals, friends are becoming an important source of care for elderly Americans. The study appears in JAMA Network Open. 1 year since federal funding ended, WKAR News remains community-powered and focused on mid-Michigan. In the past year, WKAR has reported on more than 300 local stories, including coverage of politics, elections, education, community issues, and the decisions affecting people across our region. 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Sunny in the capital region today with a high near 83 degrees, and tonight mostly clear with overnight lows around 59.
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5: It's Morning Edition from NPR News. I'm Steve Inskeep.
3: And I'm Michelle Martin. Good morning. France is in the middle of its third heat wave of the summer. For cities like Paris, the prolonged scorching temperatures used to be rare. The city and its inhabitants are changing to cope. NPR's Eleanor Beardsley reports from Paris.
11: Europe is warming faster than any other continent, according to Copernicus, the European Union's climate monitoring service. And this June beat all records. Officials say there were more than 2,000 excess deaths caused by the extreme heat. Deaths rose by 62% in the Paris region, Europe's most densely populated city. The French government acted quickly after June's record-breaking heat wave, installing AC units in hospitals like Hôpital Georges Pompidou in Paris's 15th arrondissement. Doctors Simon Pamard and Corinne Atia are outside taking a break. They say they no longer fear the building's glass exterior heating it up like a greenhouse. They've been putting in AC units for the past 2 weeks, and it's a lot better, say the doctors. It was extremely complicated before for us and the patients. Culturally, the French are not fans of AC, which is seen as unaesthetic and wasteful, but there is an acceptance that fans will not be enough against the new temperatures. In Paris's 14th arrondissement, the cobblestone traffic circle surrounding the iconic lion statue at Place d'Enfer-Rochereau is being pedestrianized and replaced by trees and greenery. Pop-up forests like this are taking the place of stone and concrete across the city to cool things down. Walking nearby, 37-year-old Parisian Caroline Dubois says this is all necessary for the new climate. We knew it was coming. We've talked about it for so long, she says. Every summer will be like this now. Dubois says she's lucky to work in an air-conditioned office, but schools don't have AC, and her six-year-old is sent home when it's too hot, forcing her to find childcare. I don't think we've even begun to measure how this will change our lives, she says. Eleanor Beardsley, NPR News, Paris.
5: Some other news now. The composer Philip Glass has a new symphony honoring Abraham Lincoln. Once upon a time, it would have seemed natural to premiere this at the Kennedy Center for America's 250th anniversary. Instead, the piece debuted Sunday with the Boston Symphony Orchestra. NPR culture correspondent Anastasia Tsiolkas was there.
12: Abraham Lincoln has appeared as a character in several of Philip Glass's operas and stage works already. But this time, Glass wanted to focus entirely on Lincoln in his own words.
13: We, the American people, find ourselves in the fairest portion of the earth, in territory, in soil, and pleasant climate.
12: The work was set to premiere with the National Symphony Orchestra last month, but lately nothing has been routine at the Kennedy Center, where until recently President Trump's name appeared on the building. Glass felt the arts complex had been politicized. In January, he withdrew the work. Writing on social media, Glass said, quote, "Symphony No. 15 is a portrait of Abraham Lincoln, and the values of the Kennedy Center today are in direct conflict with the message of the symphony." So instead, the world premiere was yesterday afternoon. The Boston Symphony Orchestra performed it at Tanglewood, its summer home in the Berkshire Mountains of Massachusetts.
13: Of these fundamental blessings, they are a legacy bequeathed us.
12: Glass, who is now 89 years old, has declined interviews. Conductor Karen Kamancik, who led the performance, has known Glass for some 30 years and has a long history of conducting his music. She says she appreciates how much Glass made room for Lincoln to speak for himself and how far-sighted Lincoln's comments were.
14: There are melodies, but it's more about getting the text across. And he's selected parts of speeches of Lincoln's own words, which are very, very contemporary to everything right now, and also visionary and kind of an omen. He envisioned that our country would probably have troubles in its future as well as it did back then.
12: In his program notes to the symphony, Glass wrote, quote, "Lincoln's legacy of holding the country together in a period during which it was ripping itself apart seemed an appropriate subject to consider on this, our country's 250th birthday."
16: We hope all dangers may be overcome, but some man possessed of ambition will spring up among us.
12: Baritone Zachary James portrays Lincoln in the premiere. The singer and actor says there are special challenges in this role, which incorporates both sung and spoken parts.
17: To get a sense of what it was like just to speak the words of Lincoln without thinking about the pressure of singing, which is just a totally different animal, was really a special experience. I was able to allow myself to be emotional in a way that you can't when you're singing, because you can't cry and sing at the same time.
16: If slavery is not wrong, nothing is wrong. I cannot remember when I did not so think and feel.
17: And I just thought, yes, this is it, and this is who he was. And he was incredibly open and vulnerable and speaking in a way that men did not speak in that time. And that is why he was great. He didn't have a speechwriter. This was who he was.
12: Conductor Karen Kamancik says the piece ends unusually. Instead of being big, splashy, or exuberant, it comes to a close in long, rather quiet, sustained chords. She says it took her some time to puzzle out what they meant to her and what she wanted the BSO's musicians to communicate through them.

0: I said, these are the columns that our society is built on. Basically, we have pillars of morals and values that people are still free to interpret how they will.
1: In rehearsal the day before the premiere, she told the musicians,
0: focus the sound towards each other and give the public these columns so that their minds can be clear to take from it what they will.
1: A resonant message at any time of year, but especially around this Independence Day. Anastasia Tsiolkas, NPR News.
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3: Good morning. 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I'm Mallory Begay. Philadelphia's Kensington neighborhood has a reputation as one of America's biggest open-air criminal drug markets. Amid the crime and poverty, activists also have created a thriving soccer culture. That story coming up in 15 minutes. Sunny in the capital region today with a high near 83.
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5: Live from NPR News in Washington, I'm Nora Rahm. Tens of thousands of people gathered in the streets of Tehran today for the funeral procession for the late Supreme Leader Ayatollah Ali Khamenei, killed by U.S. and Israeli airstrikes in the first day of the war in Iran. His successor, his son, did not make an appearance. Russia launched a wave of missiles and drones at the Ukrainian capital Kyiv overnight. Officials say at least 11 people were killed. Ukrainian President Volodymyr Zelensky is renewing calls for Western allies to bolster Ukraine's air defense. In soccer's World Cup, the U.S. men play Belgium tonight. Striker Florian Balogun will be allowed to play despite being suspended for one game after receiving a red card last week. FIFA's soccer's governing body reversed that decision yesterday. NPR's Becky Sullivan reports.
6: After that game last week, President Trump called FIFA President Gianni Infantino directly to ask about the red card, to ask why the suspension was necessary. That's according to an official with knowledge of the conversation who spoke to NPR on condition of anonymity to discuss this private conversation. Then yesterday, a FIFA disciplinary committee made this very bare bones announcement saying that they were going to suspend Balogun's suspension by a year, basically allowing him to play against Belgium. So the fact of this phone call, coupled with FIFA's highly unusual decision to allow Balogun to play, has the soccer world just totally up in arms.
5: This is NPR News.
3: For WKAR News, I'm Mallory Begay. The other Democratic Senate candidates are reacting to news that Mallory McMorrow has suspended her campaign. Congresswoman Haley Stevens said McMorrow had earned her respect. Dr. Abdul El-Sayed made a pitch to McMorrow supporters, saying that he wants to reduce the influence of corporations in politics.
7: They're afraid that we actually might have a maverick in the U.S. Senate who's willing to buck the corporatized system of politics to deliver real results for folks. That's what getting money out of politics, putting money in your pocket, and passing Medicare for All would mean, and that's what it would do.
3: The Michigan Republican Party called both Stevens and El-Sayed, quote, Marxist radicals. Stevens picked up a high-profile endorsement yesterday from Michigan Attorney General Dana Nessel. El-Sayed and Stevens will debate each other in Grand Rapids tomorrow. The American Red Cross is heading into trauma season and encouraging Michiganders to donate blood this summer. WKAR's Leanne Town reports about the challenges this time of year and how we can help.
8: The American Red Cross calls summer trauma season because more travel and outdoor activities can mean more accidents and a greater need for blood. At the same time, donations often drop as regular donors head out on vacation too. Scott Dinsmore with the American Red Cross says the need is constant.
9: Every 2 seconds, somebody needs blood. One unit of blood can help save more than one life.
8: Dinsmore says blood donations support accident victims, cancer patients, and people undergoing surgery. He says donated blood lasts just 42 days, making regular donations critical. The Red Cross is partnering with more than 34 dealerships across Michigan through July to host blood drives. A list of participating locations is available at WKAR.org. I'm Leanne Towne.
3: This is WKAR.
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13: 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I'm Steve Inskeep.
14: And I'm Michelle Martin. Good morning. Members of Israel's ultra-Orthodox community are protesting in streets and along highways. They're upset about arrests of young religious men who refuse to serve in the army. Itai Stern reports.
15: Young men dressed in black suits and black hats fill a hot and dusty field outside a military prison in central Israel. They are praying and protesting the recent surge in arrest of fellow religious yeshiva students who have refused to enlist, says 20-year-old Chaim Esika. They took my friend. He just sits and studies Torah all day, and they put him in prison. That doesn't make any sense, he says. Ultra-Orthodox men have long been spared from Israel's mandatory military service. They say they can't serve in the army and still maintain their religious observances. But the Supreme Court recently ruled those exemptions are illegal and give them an unfair privilege. Angry crowds like this one have been protesting for weeks against the enlistment orders and arrests. More than 50,000 ultra-religious men have received rough notices. These young men say they would rather die then give up their daily Torah studies. The ultra-Orthodox, who make up around 15% of the population, are a key part of Israeli Prime Minister Benjamin Netanyahu's base, and the recent arrests have put him in a political dilemma. On the one hand, he needs troops to fight the multiple wars Israel is engaged in, from Gaza to Lebanon to Iran. But he also can't anger his ultra-Orthodox government partners. Just last week, he spoke out against the detentions and called for a pause in the arrests. And he's backing bills now, making their way through the Knesset to permanently exempt most of them. If I told you that in Europe, police were entering religious schools, taking young men studying Torah and putting them in prison, you would be horrified, he said, hoping to sway public opinion. But polls show more than 80% of Israelis support drafting ultra-Orthodox men, especially since current soldiers are serving longer and have been killed and injured in higher numbers than ever. Army officials warn of a looming shortage. Effie Defrin, spokesman for the Israeli army, says the shortfall could be as high as 15,000 troops. But while enlisting thousands of ultra-Orthodox may boost manpower, it could also bring new challenges, says Yofi Tirosh, a law professor at Tel Aviv University.
16: The army promises the ultra-Orthodox soldiers that they will not see a woman throughout their entire military service.
17: Since federal funding ended, WKAR supporters increased sustaining donations by more than $500,000 this July.

0: 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Sustain what matters, build what's next.
1: But for many drivers trapped in the gridlock, the gesture isn't winning any points. Some throw water bottles back at the religious man and speed off. For NPR News, I'm Itai Stern in Tel Aviv.
2: Here in the United States, we have another story about military service and service beyond the military. A group called With Honor calls itself cross-partisan. It encourages veterans to run for office. They've counted the number of vets running for federal office since 2018. And this year, more are running than ever, with the number of women running double what it was in 2024.
3: I think there is a desire to serve at a time when the country needs it. It's a core part of the veteran ethos.
2: Rye Barcott co-founded With Honor and wrote a new book, Courage Can Save Us. NPR's veterans correspondent Quill Lawrence sat down with him.
4: Rye Barcott served in Fallujah, Iraq. He said he saw the difference between courage and bravery there. His gunnery sergeant, that's a senior enlisted rank, was undoubtedly brave.
3: He was extremely tactically proficient. He'd been in a lot of combat. A lot of Marines felt safer around him. But he started to go down this kind of moral rot and degradation. And the pressures of the war just built on him, and to the point where he wanted to essentially recruit a child to provide information about enemy locations.
4: But a lower-ranking sergeant had something else, courage.
3: The sergeant refused to do that and came to me and told me about it. And we told the gunnery sergeant, no, that is, you're not going to do it. It's a war crime. The courage there belonged with the sergeant.
4: No small thing, defying a well-respected soldier who outranked him in a war zone. Barcott's pointing to the classical, he means ancient Greek, definition that bravery is physical, courage is moral, standing up for what's right. Barcott has spent most of the past decade looking for similar courage in a place most Americans wouldn't, Washington, D.C.
3: What I've tried to do with this book is show that, hey, it does still exist. It is in shorter supply, but it is there, and as a country, we need to celebrate it.
4: Barcott profiled politicians who served, five from each party, who've shown courage, both at war and in politics back home. That often meant going against your own party. One of the stories in the book is about another Marine, Seth Moulton, a Massachusetts Democrat, who was very critical during the Biden administration's chaotic withdrawal from Afghanistan. Moulton even jumped on an unauthorized flight into Kabul.
3: And he got a lot of criticism for that as well. You know, folks said, oh, well, he was showboating. But at that time, a lot of vets, myself included, respected the fact that these guys went over and basically tried to shine a light on a catastrophe that was playing out.
4: Barcott says it's worth respecting that politicians face genuine risks, from social media harassment to real acts of political violence. And it's telling that several vets profiled in the book are leaving politics or have been pushed out.
3: There's an example of a Republican, Dan Crenshaw, in the book who ends up losing his primary race for a number of different reasons, but including some of the positions that he took on issues like Ukraine, for example.
4: Crenshaw is a former Navy SEAL who lost an eye. He nearly lost both eyes in combat. He's a conservative Texas Republican who supports President Trump, except on a few issues like defending Ukraine against Russia. For that, Crenshaw found himself targeted online, and he lost a primary challenge.
3: They might lose their job. They might lose some friends, but they will do the right thing. Not everybody rises to the occasion, but there are many that are, and I'm glad to be focused on 10 that have at key moments.
4: Barcott says he's not naive, but he hopes the record number of vets running for Congress this year can do what they did in the military, work alongside Americans of all stripes, despite many differences, for a common good. Quill Lawrence, NPR News.
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5: Today is July 6th, and this is your Michigan Minute. It was on this day in 1931, Della Reese was born in Detroit. Della Reese Patricia Early began singing when she was just 6 years old. Touring with gospel greats by 16 and by 18 was the first gospel singer to break into the casino music industry over in Vegas. Best known for her starring role as Tess in the show Touched by an Angel, she was actually an ordained minister and even officiated the wedding of her co-star, Roma Downey. And on this day in 1845, the Anti-Slavery Fusion Convention took place in

0: Jackson, Michigan. Originally to be held in City Hall, so many showed up that it was held outside under a clump of oak trees. Anti-slavery speeches were given and there was disagreement between the forming of committees, but most notably, when the caucus finished, a new political party was formed at the conclusion, the Republicans. And that is your Michigan Minute.
1: Good morning. 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I'm Mallory Begay. It's been 1 year since federal funding ended. 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Sunny in the capital region today with a high near 83.
2: Good morning, I'm Michelle Martin. The Buffalo Bills added wide receiver DJ Moore to their roster this offseason. A local sports apparel store sold out of shirts with his name and number on them faster than expected because one man came in and handed over about $1,200 for all 27 shirts in stock. The assistant manager was confused and asked if the man knew the guy. He was the guy. Moore asked the store to give them out to any fan who wanted them. Within a week, almost all were gone. It's Morning Edition.
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4: It's Morning Edition from NPR News. I'm Steve Inskeep.
2: And I'm Michelle Martin. Good morning. The Kensington neighborhood in Philadelphia is half an hour's drive from the stadium that hosted the city's World Cup soccer matches. The distance often feels much greater. That's because Kensington is one of the country's most dangerous street drug markets. But NPR's Brian Mann found the neighborhood is also home to a thriving soccer culture.
5: On a hot summer morning in Kensington, people sag in doorways next to shuttered businesses in the shadow of the elevated train. This neighborhood in Philadelphia has been plagued for decades by poverty and crime. Fentanyl and methamphetamines hit hard here. But there are also kids walking to summer school, playing on stoops.
6: There are working families here, just like any other neighborhood in this country.
5: That's Barbios Noisette, who runs a program called the Kensington Soccer Club. It's one part sports organization, one part safety net.
6: It's one kid at a time. We have coaches who are able to pick them up and bring them to practice and take them home. And we have safe places for them.
5: On this day, in a dusty field in Kensington, a couple dozen kids scramble up and down, kicking a ball. 8-year-old Kehlani Brooks is one of the fiercest players on the pitch, scrimmaging with boys and girls twice her size.
7: What position do you play?
8: I don't know.
7: You just kind of run around and kick the ball?
8: Yeah.
9: Everything but goalie.
5: That's Stephanie Santiago, Kehlani's mom. They've lived in Kensington their whole lives.
9: People assume that like there's a lot of gun violence, a lot of drugs.
5: There are also just regular families here, like hers, Santiago says. But on some blocks, crime is dangerous enough, kids can't play outside. Local public schools have cut PE and after-school programs for budget reasons. And most soccer club programs are too expensive. She says Kensington Soccer Club is different.
9: It provides a space where kids can come play safely. It's a fraction of what we would pay if we were going to a different club. So KSC makes it affordable.
5: The club was created 14 years ago by a public school teacher named Jim Hardy, who's still a volunteer with the group. Hardy says he loves soccer and started hearing from his students that they wanted to play.
10: And I looked everywhere, and the only thing I could find was something that was half an hour away and cost $3,000.
5: What started as an after-school pickup game for high schoolers kept growing, funded mostly by grants and donations. It now includes up to 2,000 kids a year. Hardy says one thing that weighs on him is they still lack the staff to reach all of Kensington's kids.
10: It's infuriating to me that it's so hard to provide them with a small percentage of what many children might take for granted in other neighborhoods and suburban communities.
5: The club was able to reach Najee Morrison, who started playing for Kensington when he was a teenager. Now 28, he works as a coach and a mentor. As he watches kids scrimmage, Morrison says he thinks this is making Kensington a better place.
8: This is my community. This is why I coach and do it. We try to do our best around here to get the kids to come to a better open space, and they love it when they come out here.
5: For Morrison, Kensington Soccer Club is also a source of pride. Teams from his neighborhood now hold their own against a lot of Philadelphia's higher-priced soccer clubs.
8: So it took a minute for us to build up there, but I can say now we could go and crush a lot of suburban teams.
5: One more bit of joy. Seats for World Cup soccer games in Philadelphia have been selling for hundreds, sometimes thousands of dollars apiece. But the club received a bunch of donated tickets, making it possible for many of these kids to see games live. Brian Mann, NPR News, Philadelphia.

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1: Good morning. You're listening to Morning Edition on WKAR. I'm Mallory Begay. Israel's Prime Minister Benjamin Netanyahu wants a sit-down with President Trump while the Gaza Board of Peace is back on the agenda and strikes continue in Lebanon. That story coming up in about 17 minutes. Grand Rapids' John Ball Zoo could get $30 million from the state budget next year to help fund a proposed new aquarium in the city. Dee Morrison looks at the proposal.
2: As legislators battle over the state budget, West Michigan lawmakers hope to see a $30 million request go through to help fund a new aquarium in Grand Rapids. The legislatively directed spending item sponsored by Senator Winnie Brinks was one of hundreds proposed by legislators. The Grand Rapids Democrat wrote in the formal request that the aquarium will be a national-level attraction with an approximate total project cost of $450 million, bringing in more than a million visitors per year. More than 65% of those visitors will be from outside of Michigan's borders. Brinks expects the state funding would leverage more than $100 million in philanthropic donations over and above state dollars. She notes a projected $3.4 billion economic impact for the state over 10 years, with new state tax dollars and thousands of jobs both ongoing and during construction. The John Ball Zoo Board recently broke a purchase agreement for a potential site along the Grand River near Millennium Park after significant environmental concerns at the site were raised. Board members say they are considering all funding options and other Kent County sites, with plans for the aquarium to be completed by 2031. I'm Dee Morrison.
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0: It's Morning Edition from NPR News. I'm Michelle Martin.
3: And I'm Steve Inskeep with a story of elections gone wrong. Some Kentucky voters have been getting the wrong ballots and voting in the wrong races for years. Louisville Public Media exposed this by investigating the city's election data. LPM's Justin Hicks is here to tell us about it. Good morning.
4: Hey, good morning, Steve.
3: How'd you find out about this?
4: So in Kentucky, as some people may know, we had a primary election a little bit more than a month ago. And during that election, one voter reached out to us and told us that she had cast a ballot with the wrong races on it. And she reached out to our city politics reporter, Roberto Rodan, and he started making some calls. And it turned out local election officials said it was due to errors in their data that happened several years ago during redistricting. But they also said by that point, there was nothing they could do to fix that one woman's ballot because it had already been cast.
3: Wow. So too late to do anything about that. Sounds serious.
4: Exactly. Yeah. And so it got us wondering just how big this problem might be. So I wrote a computer program. It scraped the clerk's public records on political district assignments for nearly 500,000 addresses here in Louisville. And we didn't look up anyone's individual voter records or anything like that. But what we did find was that a little bit more than 1,800 households may be assigned into the wrong voting precincts. And so in some cases, that let people vote in political races they shouldn't have. And in others, it barred them from picking their own representatives. And it's even calling into question the results of this one state house race.
3: Wow.
4: Yeah, the losing candidate in that primary could potentially file a lawsuit over that, but we haven't seen that yet. We presented this to Jefferson County Clerk David Yates. He's the top election official in Louisville, and he's only been in the job for less than a year, but he admitted there's some pretty big problems with the election data.
5: This has to be hammered out. This is part of a bigger issue. Some of the individuals, sometimes that have voted six different times and not be able to hold their local politician at whatever level accountable, I think that they have been failed in some regard.
4: And so, of course, Yates, he now wants to fix this, and he's asking for more money to manually audit with human beings this data house by house. And he said he's committed to having things fixed by the November midterms.
3: Yeah, I imagine so. Now, I just want to put this in broader context here. We have all these conspiracy theories about stolen elections again and again. No evidence, no reliable evidence in 2020, for example. But here it is public media that actually looked into data and did some authentic investigation and did find some evidence of wrong ballots being cast. How common could this be?
4: Right. So first of all, there's no big conspiracy theory here or malicious wrongdoing, at least as far as we know. It could all be clerical errors because elections are run by local governments, hundreds and thousands of them around the country. And political boundaries, of course, are changing all the time due to redistricting. Still, what we found in Louisville probably isn't that common, thanks Ben Amos with Wichita State University. He's researched voter misassignment in multiple states and says data errors just happen. Still, few local governments devote time and money to checking for them.
6: The difficult thing is that these offices are often underfunded. So it's understandable why they might not put it as a top priority.
4: So data errors do happen, and we found these because one listener paid attention to her ballot and let us know about it and just wouldn't let it go.
3: Well, I'm glad you devoted the time to checking this. Justin, thanks so much.
4: Of course, always happy to do it.
3: Justin Hicks of Louisville Public Media, who reported with Roberto Roldan on that story.
0: Now to Saginaw, Michigan, where officials are trying to get rid of a limit on property taxes. Voters approved the cap almost 50 years ago, and it's meant city revenues haven't kept up with inflation. AJ Jones from member station WCMU has more.
7: Every year, Saginaw's mayor delivers a State of the City address. It's a typical discussion about economic development and crime reduction. But earlier this year, Mayor Brenda Moore decided to go off script. She wanted to speak directly to residents about the city's tax cap.
8: No, they're going to be mad at me. I know they're going to be mad.
7: The tax cap voters approved in 1979 only allows Saginaw to collect at most $3.8 million in property tax annually.
8: But I need you to understand. It's 2026, and we're living on a 1979 budget.
7: And Eric Lufer says he's never seen a city with a hard cash tax cap like Saginaw's. He is the president of the Citizens Research Council, a Michigan-based policy think tank.
9: What that amount meant when it was put in place and what it means today, many years later, with much inflation between then and now, creates a real issue.
7: Saginaw has other taxes to support services, like a city income tax and state sales tax that has kept up with inflation, but it's one of the poorest cities in America with a poverty rate above 30%. Property taxes are key to any city budget, but Saginaw residents have consistently voted to keep the tax cap in place. In fact, seven times since 1979. However, there's a growing citywide debate over it, and a local group, Restore Saginaw, led by Saginaw's former mayor Floyd Klock, wants to get rid of it. They say the cap has lowered property values and forced deep cuts to city services.
10: We used to have a forestry department. We don't have a forestry department anymore. We had a separate cemeteries department. We don't have that anymore.
7: Speaking at a public meeting in March, City Manager Tim Morales said companies are hesitant to invest millions of dollars on property in a city with public safety needs.
11: How do we fund the police and fire to protect that building? You don't with the tax cap.
7: Despite local leadership pushing for an end to the tax cap, it still may be a challenge to convince residents to get rid of it. Inside a farmer's market, 38-year-old Adon Mosqueda is cooking at his taco stand. He's lived in the city most of his life. He says he would support keeping the tax cap.
12: I would probably vote to keep it because it's hard enough to pay bills, let alone property taxes. So if the property taxes went up, it'd be a little bit more of a struggle.
7: Outside, James Michael Lorenz is selling snacks. He is with the Southwest Saginaw Neighborhood Association. He says the community doesn't trust the city council with more money.
13: That's why the taxpayer put a cap on it. That's why the people don't want it off.
7: Even so, the Saginaw City Council has approved putting another question on the November ballot to end the tax cap, which could possibly mean new funds for a long, struggling city and an end to Saginaw's unique tax position. For NPR News, I'm AJ Jones in Mount Pleasant, Michigan.
0: This is Morning Edition from NPR News. I'm Michelle Martin.
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0: Good morning. You're listening to Morning Edition on WKAR. I'm Mallory Begay. Thanks for starting your morning with us. In your capital region weather forecast, sunny today with a high near 83 degrees, and tonight mostly clear with overnight lows around 59. 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
3: Good morning. Iran is holding a funeral for its former supreme leader. Several of his sons were there, but not the one who now leads the country. What message do the days of mourning send to the world? It's Morning Edition from NPR News. Did a suspended U.S. player get back on the pitch? I'm Michelle Martin.
4: And I'm Steve Inskeep. He received a red card, which would have taken him out of tonight's World Cup game. And then FIFA suspended his suspension. Also, we report on one of the biggest fires in Colorado history. And the FDA considers whether to lift restrictions on peptide injections, which wellness influencers promote. It's Monday, July 6th. This day in 1885, Louis Pasteur tested a vaccine on a boy who was bitten by an infected dog. The boy did not get rabies. The news is next.
5: Live from NPR News in Washington, I'm Kristen Wright. President Trump will travel to Turkey for the NATO summit today. He's still pushing allies to spend more on defense. Iran has begun the funeral procession for the Ayatollah Ali Khamenei. Iran's leader and his family were killed in a U.S.-Israeli airstrike in February. NPR's Hadil Al-Shalchi reports.
6: The caskets of Ayatollah Ali Khamenei and his four family members were placed in the back of a huge semi-trailer adorned with white paneling. Iranian state TV showed tight angles of crowds of people swarming the truck. A line of men held up red signs that read, hashtag kill Trump. Tens of thousands of people gathered in Tehran over the weekend to visit Khamenei's casket. High-ranking Iranian officials made rare public appearances to perform the ritual Islamic funeral prayers, including the head of the Islamic Revolutionary Guard Corps. Notably absent was Khamenei's fourth son and successor, Mujtaba. Many leaders in Iran stay in hiding to avoid assassination. Khamenei will be buried in his birthplace of Mashhad. Hadil Al-Shalchi, NPR News, Istanbul.
5: Americans celebrated the 4th of July and the 250th anniversary of the nation's independence this weekend. President Trump used his speech to criticize Democrats. NPR's Mara Liasson reports.
7: The president's speech was overtly political. He excoriated Democrats, using his latest epithet for them, communists. He's trying to use to his advantage the fact that a handful of members of the Democratic Socialists of America won some primaries, which in deep blue districts in places like New York City may not matter that much, since the districts are likely to elect a Democrat in the general election. But there are many Democrats who are worried that in some swing states and districts, they could be nominating candidates who are too far to the left to win.
5: That's NPR's Mara Liasson. Some people in Colorado had to evacuate their homes this holiday weekend as a wildfire has grown into one of the largest in state history. Colorado Public Radio's Kevin Beatty reports on efforts to help residents.
8: This 4th of July barbecue took place at an evacuation center sheltering people displaced by the Aspen Acres fire. Michael Kringlin, who was ordered from his home on Monday, said people have been needing joy, like this, in an otherwise traumatic moment.
9: And that we have to find things to keep us grounded in a sense of community and normalcy.
8: Shanna Farmer is head of United Way of Southern Colorado, which is helping to coordinate a donation center here. Pueblo has shown up in a big way for its neighbor, she said. But this is nowhere close to finished.
10: Even once the fire is under control, recovery is going to take months and months for folks that have lost everything that they have.
8: Authorities have issued evacuation orders across Colorado in the last week as multiple serious fires continue to burn. For NPR News, I'm Kevin Beatty in Pueblo.
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0: For WKAR News, I'm Mallory Begay. State Senator Mallory McMorrow has suspended her campaign for U.S. Senate as Russ McNamara reports cash was a consideration.
11: In a video announcing the end of her run, the Royal Oak Democrat was grateful to her supporters, but also underscored the problems with a modern progressive campaign.
12: I'm announcing that I am suspending my campaign for United States Senate. And I'm doing it with a deep, deep sense of gratitude for our thousands of volunteers, for everyone who donated what you could, building a campaign with zero corporate PAC dollars.
11: Corporate PACs have spent heavily on centrist Congresswoman Haley Stevens, with millions of dollars in ad buys before McMorrow ever aired her first commercial. Dr. Abdul El-Sayed is running a campaign to the left of McMorrow and has also abstained from taking corporate PAC money. Stevens and El-Sayed will face each other in a debate in Grand Rapids on Tuesday. I'm Ross McNamara.
0: The winner of the Democratic primary will face Republican Mike Rogers in November. People who have already voted by mail for McMorrow can ask their clerk to spoil their ballot and request a new one by 5 p.m. on July 24th. The Michigan Department of Health and Human Services is reporting more than 570 cases of cyclosporiasis in the state as of this weekend. The department says the largest increase is occurring in the southeast region of the state. Cases remain highest in Monroe, Lunaway, Washtenaw, Wayne, Shiawassee, Jackson, Oakland, and Livingston counties. No specific grower or supplier or produce type has been identified as the source of the outbreak yet. People usually get sick after eating contaminated fresh produce. Symptoms of the infection include frequent watery diarrhea and fatigue. Given the large increasing number of cases, the state is recommending increased precautions when preparing raw produce and cooking when possible. More information can be found on the MDHHS website. The American Red Cross is urging Michiganders to donate blood this summer as donations often decline while demand remains constant. The organization calls summer trauma season because vacations and outdoor activities can lead to more accidents, even as hospitals continue to need blood for surgeries and cancer treatments. Red Cross donor recruiter Scott Dinsmore says blood donations are used quickly.
13: Blood has a shelf life of 42 days, so you know that it's going to be used in the very near future.
0: A list of participating locations is available at WKAR.org. This is WKAR.
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0: Sunny in the capital region today with a high near 83 degrees, and tonight mostly clear with overnight lows around 59.
15: It's Morning Edition from NPR News. I'm Michelle Martin.
4: And I'm Steve Inskeep. Huge crowds are following the funeral procession for Iran's former Supreme Leader Ali Khamenei through the streets of Tehran today.
15: Khamenei was killed on the first day of the U.S.-Israeli war on Iran, so were four of his family members, and their caskets are also in the procession. A shaky truce remains in place between the U.S. and Iran, and Israel is still trying to find its place within a ceasefire it did not negotiate and did not approve.
4: NPR's Carrie Kahn is covering all this from Tel Aviv. Hi, Carrie.
16: Hi, good morning.
4: What does the funeral look like in Tehran?
16: Well, we're watching it on state media, and we see these large crowds surrounding this huge semi-truck, and it's adorned in white paneling, and it's carrying the caskets of the former Supreme Leader and his family members. Iranian officials say they had to wait months for the funeral because of the, quote, war conditions. They were afraid of attacks possibly on such a large public crowd. Key mediators in the war sent officials there. Pakistan's prime minister is there, and Qatar sent a delegation, as well as Saudi Arabia, a longtime rival of Iran. Meanwhile, indirect talks in Doha to hash out the details to end the war between the U.S. and Iran are on hold. That's according to Qatar's foreign minister, and that's until the funeral ends in a few days.
4: Well, as you know very well, Prime Minister Benjamin Netanyahu's government is not part of those talks that you mentioned. How is Israel's prime minister trying to get back in the game here?
16: A source familiar with the matter, who was not authorized to speak publicly about the visit, tells NPR that Netanyahu has been asking Trump for a face-to-face meeting for some time, but was repeatedly turned down until now. He wants to talk about Iran and looking for U.S. approval for potential Israeli military action against Iran if, quote, that becomes necessary. Netanyahu has been on the defensive here about that interim deal. It's very unpopular in Israel. It's seen as being too lenient to Iran. And the prime minister, who faces elections this fall, has had to defend his relationship with Trump. Here he is on Fox News yesterday.
17: Our alliance has been a terrific one, and it'll continue to the extent that I have anything to do with it, and the people of Israel, who are unabashedly pro-America.
16: We're not sure exactly when Netanyahu will meet with Trump at the White House. First, Trump will attend the NATO summit this week in Turkey. But remember, too, that that 60-day deadline to hash out the details of the preliminary peace plan to end the war, it's about a month away now.
18: You mentioned that Israelis do not like the terms with Iran. They seem especially not to like the idea that they would be limited in their actions in Lebanon. How is the ceasefire there going?
16: We still see near daily strikes in Lebanon, which Israel insists are defensive tactics that they have to use to stop Hezbollah militants there. Lebanon's president, though, yesterday defended the U.S. brokered ceasefire agreement between Israel and Lebanon. He said, look, it has its flaws, but for now, it's the best that will, quote, get us out of wars. His government is getting a lot of heat this weekend, too, Steve. These bright electronic billboards projecting huge American flags and saying happy 4th of July lit up highways and roads around Beirut. Many took to social media to condemn them, saying, remember, it's U.S. weapons Israel uses to attack Hezbollah that, according to Lebanese authorities, have killed more than 4,000 people there and displaced more than a million.
18: Really interesting. NPR's Carrie Kahn in Tel Aviv. Thanks so much.
16: You're welcome.
18: And our colleague Hadil Al-Shalchi has been taking a closer look at the Supreme Leader's funeral in Iran.
19: There were tears, mournful chest beating, prayers, and somber songs. And there were also the chants. Death to America, death to Israel. Over the weekend, Iranian state media broadcast a sea of people passing by Ayatollah Ali Khamenei's casket waving red flags, a symbol of revenge. High-ranking Iranian officials made rare public appearances. Three of Khamenei's sons and the head of the Islamic Revolutionary Guard Corps performed the ritual Islamic funeral prayers. Notably absent was Khamenei's fourth son and successor, Mujtaba. Many leaders in Iran stay in hiding to avoid assassination. But not everyone was in mourning, like 32-year-old Mona, who asked NPR only to use her first name because she fears government retaliation. Why should we spend so much on the mourning ceremony of the leader who ordered the killing of thousands of people, she says, referring to the killing of anti-government protesters in January. Iran scholar and Yale lecturer Arash Azizi says that the regime wants to project an image of lasting power.
20: With the funeral, they're attempting to give an image of resilience and continuity, that Ayatollah Khamenei is a transnational martyr.
19: He says the attendance of officials from around the world, albeit low-ranking, were aimed at boosting Khamenei's current international standing. On Monday, the caskets were placed in the back of a huge semi-trailer adorned with white paneling. Crowds were seen swarming the truck, captured on Iranian state TV and social media posts. A line of men wearing black held up signs that read, hashtag kill Trump. The body will be taken to the holy Shia city of Qom. Then a procession will cross to sacred Iraqi sites in Najaf and Karbala before the burial in Khamenei's birthplace, Mashhad. Hadil Al-Shalchi, NPR News, Istanbul.
15: We wanted to get additional perspective on what we're seeing and hearing at the funeral. We've called Iranian-American scholar Kian Tejbakhsh for this. He was a political prisoner released as part of the 2015 Iran nuclear deal. He now teaches international relations at New York University, and he writes the Iran Crisis Notebook on Substack. Professor, good morning. Thank you so much for joining us.
21: Good morning. I'm happy to be here.
15: So watching the Ayatollah's funeral from a distance, what stands out to you?
21: Well, I think, you know, especially on this day, on this weekend of 250 anniversary of the United States, I think for me, the issue of consent. It's the one word, consent. That is to say, the whole idea of a government organized, funeral in which it mobilizes millions of people, many through coercion, not all, but many, I think brings out the fact that this isn't only or primarily a voluntary outpouring of national grief. It represents probably at most 15 or 20% of the population of the country that supports the regime wholeheartedly. People have to remember that over 60% of the population, we estimate, do not support this regime, and that leaves about 30% who are politically passive. But I think I think what strikes people when they see this a large number of people in the streets is the fact that the last time we saw a large number of people in the streets, they were protesting the government, and their presence in the public square was illegal, and it was met with a government crackdown. So I think that this contrast is not lost on many people inside Iran.
15: The red flag signifying revenge, the signs that, especially the ones that are in English, that say kill Trump or there will be blood with a picture of the vice president's face on it. Who are these messages for?
21: You know, I think they're messages for everyone. I mean, I think, first of all, the idea of revenge is an Islamic precept. It's part of Islamic morality, ethics, and law. The idea of an eye for an eye is actually included as part of the Islamic approach to justice. But I would say it's mostly oriented and signaled to the outside world, because obviously if they're in English, they're not being read that much by Iranians. And it's the 20% I mentioned who is the hardcore base of the regime. It's signaling to them that the government will not forget this. But it's almost obligatory, but it's not meaningless either. In other words, the government, it's a signal that we still maintain our antagonistic stand towards the United States, even while we're negotiating.
15: Was there ever any doubt that there would be such messages there? I mean, you would have found it, I think I hear you say that you would have found it significant if there were not such messages being displayed there.
21: Yes, I would have, I think. I think, yes, I would have. You know, on the other hand, you know, seeing such, you know, organized billboards and something is very different from small scale, people's funeral in which yes, it's true. I've never seen these at normal signs in normal funerals. But I think it's also an indication of the fact that it's a signal to many people inside the country that the supporters and their opponents with one message, which is that don't think that if we're sitting down and negotiating across a table with Americans, we're doing that from a desire for a long-term reconciliation. This is something, this revenge will not go away. This hurt that the regime feels will not go away. And that's the overall context in which we're negotiating.
15: Okay, I was going to ask you about that because we only have about a minute left. I was going to ask you, you know, the next round of ceasefire talks are currently on hold. According to Qatar, that's because of the funeral. There have already been attacks in this latest phase. We're about halfway through the sort of designated negotiation period. So I wanted to ask if this event, does this implicate the negotiations in any way? Do you think it has any effect on the negotiations in any way?
21: You know, I don't think it has a short-term or immediate impact. I think that the negotiations will go on. That is more a reflection of the balance of forces that the Iranian military was able to impose on the American military, you know, which President Trump decided should move towards a ceasefire. I don't see that ceasefire. I don't see that negotiation itself. You know, that's going to struggle by its own contradictions.
15: We have to leave it there for now. That's the professor of international relations, Kian Tajbak. He teaches at NYU. Professor, thank you so much for joining us.
21: Thank you.

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1: 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I'm Ellery Begay. Thanks for starting your morning with us. A news update from NPR and WKAR is coming up in about 11 minutes. A new University of Michigan study shows older Americans are relying on friends to fill caregiving roles that traditionally in the past would have involved family members. The study's author points to changing family dynamics, including divorce and stepfamilies, as reasons for a gap in care. In many cases, friends not only drive elderly people to doctor's appointments, they also participate in the visit. 1 year since federal funding ended, WKAR News remains community-powered and focused on mid-Michigan. In the past year, WKAR has reported on more than 300 local stories, including coverage of politics, elections, education, community issues, and the decisions affecting people across our region. This July, our goal is to add $5,000 more in monthly support. 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Build what's next. Looking at your Monday weather forecast, sunny today with a high near 83 degrees. Tonight, mostly clear with overnight lows around 59. And looking ahead to tomorrow, sunny with a high near 86. This is WKAR.

0: 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And from DuckDuckGo, who believes AI should be optional and who've been building privacy tools for 15 years. They now offer Duck.ai, where users can chat privately with AI. Duck.ai. This is NPR.
1: It's Morning Edition from NPR News. I'm Michelle Martin.
2: And I'm Steve Inskeep. Some wellness influencers are promoting peptides as a way to recover from injuries, grow muscles, improve metabolism, and more. Their followers obtain peptides despite federal restrictions and a lack of scientific evidence that they work. The Food and Drug Administration faces pressure to get rid of the limitations. NPR's Will Stone reports.
3: Not a day goes by without some patients asking Dr. Alexander Weber about peptides. Usually it's to see if it'll help them recover from an injury or after surgery.
4: So my stock answer is that we just don't have enough data to support their use.
3: Weber is an orthopedic surgeon and chief of sports medicine at the University of Southern California.
4: The anecdotal evidence, even from patients that I see, is that they feel like these injectables help them, but we just need to study it.
3: The craze over these peptide therapies recently led Weber and a team at USC to publish a review of the evidence, looking at some of the most popular ones, like BPC-157 and TB-500. He says none of them had convincing data from large, well-controlled studies done in humans. But you wouldn't necessarily know that, given the hype from influencers online and even some doctors who swear by them.
4: Whenever I see these people on social media saying they're experts in this field and they've been doing it for a really long time, you can say those things, but show me the data.
3: To be clear, peptides are not some exotic substance. These are naturally occurring molecules, a string of amino acids smaller than a protein, that carry out all kinds of critical functions. The blockbuster GLP-1 weight loss drugs are examples of synthetic peptides, but those drugs were tested in large clinical trials and are approved by the Food and Drug Administration. These synthetic peptides being touted for wellness and longevity are not. And in 2023, the Biden administration prohibited compounding pharmacies in the U.S. from making many of them. But Lee Rosebush, a pharmacist and attorney, says that backfired. People turned to sketchy suppliers overseas and are now injecting themselves with unvetted substances.
5: The FDA taking away access to these peptides via pharmacies who actually do testing associated with these, they opened up a gray and black market.
3: Rosebush represents peptide makers and sued the FDA over its decision. He says it's likely some of these peptides would never get approved because drug companies couldn't patent them, so they have no incentive to run the costly trials needed.
5: This is not about recommending that anybody take a peptide, but for those that do want to have access to these products, we want to ensure that they have the safest route available to them. And that's what this is about.
3: However, the FDA's own scientists, who ultimately work under Health Secretary Robert F. Kennedy Jr. and his agency, have come out against lifting restrictions on any of the seven peptides under consideration this month. Their take on the evidence echoes what others have found, including the nonprofit Institute for Safe Medication Practices. Rita Ju, who leads that organization, says with any medication, you have to weigh the risks and benefits. The problem with these peptides is the benefits aren't clear yet.
6: When you have not established effectiveness, then the only thing you have is risk.
3: Those risks could include dangerous immune reactions or even unintentionally promoting cancer growth. But there's now a lot of momentum behind loosening the Biden-era restrictions. Secretary Kennedy is a fan of peptides and has said he wants to let compounding pharmacies legally offer them again. The FDA committee that makes recommendations on whether that should happen for some of the peptides is meeting later this month. Many of the members have ties to the peptide industry. Some work for clinics that provide them. Dr. Aaron Kesselheim is an expert on FDA law at Harvard Medical School.
7: I think what's going on here is the advisory committee may be stacked with people who are, you know, known to have certain viewpoints on a topic rather than who are coming at this in an unconflicted and unbiased way.
3: In a statement to NPR, a spokesperson for the Department of Health and Human Services said all the committee members have undergone an ethics and vetting process, and the agency is committed to robust, transparent discussions about the products. Will Stone, NPR News.
1: Fertilizer was one of the goods that got stuck in the Middle East after the U.S. and Israel started their war with Iran. The shortage drove up fertilizer costs for American farmers and uncertainty for consumers. NPR's Joe Hernandez reports.
8: Before the war, around one-third of the world's fertilizer transported by sea passed through the Strait of Hormuz. When that became a shipping choke point, much of that fertilizer didn't enter the global market. It also created a shortage of natural gas, a key component in fertilizer manufacturing. Supply went down, prices went up, and farmers across the world are now having to figure out how to factor that into their already tight budgets.
9: It will be a bit of a balancing act between a profitability squeeze and still trying to produce as much as possible.
8: Rob Voss is a senior research fellow at the International Food Policy Research Institute. He says farmers may use less fertilizer than planned or pivot to crops that are not as reliant on fertilizer, like soybeans. An American Farm Bureau Federation survey released in April found that 70% of the growers who responded said they couldn't afford all the fertilizer they needed this season. But Voss notes that farmers don't have much bargaining power to negotiate with wholesalers when their operating costs go up.
9: Those buyers will go to other farmers to try and get it cheaper.
8: Because of that, experts say it's likely farmers who will feel the effects of higher fertilizer prices, not consumers. Chris Barrett is a professor of agricultural economics at Cornell University.
10: Consumers are going to see higher food prices come September to January, once harvests start coming in and the few months thereafter. Very little of that is going to be directly attributable to fertilizer.
8: Fertilizer prices are part of it, he says, but some of the more potent pressures on the food industry include tariffs, extreme weather, and the high costs of fuel and labor.
10: No one of those by itself is especially painful, but when you add them all up, they become quite painful together.
8: Some fertilizer prices have begun to fall again, but it'll be a while before they return to normal. Voss estimates it could take weeks or months for fertilizer manufacturing plants to come back online and return to previous production levels. And if high prices stick around, he says, that could complicate the plans of U.S. farmers preparing to plant crops this fall. Joe Hernandez, NPR News.

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1: Good morning. You're listening to Morning Edition on WKAR. I'm Mallory Begay. Coming up on the program, I speak with WKAR reporter Andrew Roth about some of the biggest stories he's following this week on his weekly column, What Roth's Watching. You can hear that conversation in 15 minutes. Sunny in the capital region today with a high near 83 degrees. It's 8:29.
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3: Live from NPR News in Washington, I'm Nora Rahm. Rescue crews are searching through rubble in Kyiv after Russian missile and drone attacks overnight. Throughout Ukraine, officials now say at least 18 people have died, most in the capital. President Volodymyr Zelensky says Ukraine needs more Patriot interceptor missiles. He's expected to press that issue at a NATO summit, which begins in Turkey this week. President Trump leaves for Ankara later today and is expected to meet with Zelensky. An activist group says a far-right Israeli minister has canceled a trip to the United States over concerns he could be prosecuted there. NPR's Mamily Fang reports.
4: Israel's National Security Minister Itamar Ben-Gvir canceled the trip earlier last month to the U.S., but he had been planning another trip to New York City to attend a U.N. conference this July. That's according to Israel's Haaretz newspaper, citing sources. But then a Belgium-registered group, the Hind Rajab Foundation, submitted a complaint to the U.S. Department of Justice and urged New York City to prosecute the Israeli security minister. Ben-Gvir has ramped up arrests of Palestinians, and he's encouraged more illegal settlements in the Israeli-occupied West Bank, actions which his foundation said had affected Palestinians with New York residents. Ben-Gvir's office said the minister is not planning to attend the U.N. conference. He's already banned from entering France and Ireland. Emily Fang, NPR News, Tel Aviv.
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1: For WKAR News, I'm Mallory Begay. With Mallory McMorrow dropping out of the race for U.S. Senate, the other two candidates in the Democratic primary are rushing to fill the void. Dr. Abdul Al-Sayed says people who are unhappy with corporate money in politics should consider his campaign.
5: So the reality of it is that $30 million of AIPAC spending that came in to drown out Senator McMorrow's voice, that's coming in an even uglier way against me. So I'm hoping that folks who supported Senator McMorrow want to make sure that we have a voice in our politics.
1: McMorrow and Al-Sayed pledged to not take corporate PAC money for this campaign. Stevens has not. Stevens thanked McMorrow for running and said she was going to make her case that she's the best candidate to beat Republican Mike Rogers in the general election. The American Red Cross is heading into trauma season and encouraging Michiganders to donate blood this summer. WKAR's Leanne Town reports about the challenges this time of year and how we can help.
6: The American Red Cross calls summer trauma season because more travel and outdoor activities can mean more accidents and a greater need for blood. 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Scott Dinsmore with the American Red Cross says the need is constant.
7: Every 2 seconds, somebody needs blood. One unit of blood can help save more than one life.
6: Dinsmore says blood donations support accident victims, cancer patients, and people undergoing surgery. He says donated blood lasts just 42 days, making regular donations critical. The Red Cross is partnering with more than 34 dealerships across Michigan through July to host blood drives. A list of participating locations is available at WKAR.org. I'm Leanne Town.
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10: It's Morning Edition from NPR News. I'm Steve Inskeep.
11: And I'm Michelle Martin. Good morning. The U.S. faces its toughest World Cup matchup tonight, Belgium. The winner goes to the quarterfinals. The match is still hours away, but controversy off the pitch has already kicked off.
10: It's the news that President Trump spoke directly to FIFA's president about a red card given to an American player.
11: NPR sports correspondent Becky Sullivan is in Seattle for today's game and is with us now to tell us about this whole thing. So, Becky, fill us in on this whole thing.
12: Yeah, Michelle, this is a wild one. I mean, so this all started last week when the U.S. striker Filarn Balogun was shown a red card in the Americans' game against Bosnia-Herzegovina. Of course, a red card automatically comes with a one-game suspension in the following game. That's supposed to be today. But now we've learned that after that game last week, President Trump called FIFA President Gianni Infantino directly to ask about the red card, to ask why the suspension was necessary. That's according to an official with knowledge of the conversation who spoke to NPR on condition of anonymity to discuss this private conversation. Then yesterday, a FIFA disciplinary committee made this very bare bones announcement saying that they were going to suspend Balogun's suspension by a year, basically allowing him to play against Belgium. So the fact of this phone call, coupled with FIFA's highly unusual decision to allow Balogun to play, has the soccer world just totally up in arms.
11: You say it's highly unusual. Like, what did FIFA say about why they're letting Balogun play?
12: I mean, I think that's the thing. They said very little about why they are making this decision, which is adding to the controversy, I think, especially because this was just a challenging red card from the very start. It wasn't a clear, obvious foul. The contact looked very much unintentional. And in fact, the referee on the field didn't even give a foul initially. The red card came only after a video replay review of the play in slow motion. There's questions about whether slow-mo review was even appropriate on that kind of play. And then also similar contact between players in other games in this tournament have gone unpunished. And yet this got a red card. And so, you know, clearly there's questions, but FIFA has not been transparent about answering them. This whole process by which they have reached this result, I think, raises a lot of questions.
11: What's the U.S. team saying about this?
12: You know, they said in a statement that they are pleased about the decision. The players themselves found out on the team bus yesterday morning, actually, as they were on their way to training. They arrived right before talking to the media, and so these guys came out and just immediately gave us their fresh reactions. And so here's star winger Christian Pulisic reacting to the news.
13: Yeah, it was extremely harsh. So if you want to call it justice, you want to call it whatever. I mean, we were prepared to play without him. We've been granted this now opportunity to have him, which is great for us. I'm mostly just happy for him, seeing that smile on his face. He deserves to be playing in this game.
12: And coach Mauricio Pochettino said he thought that FIFA had made the fair decision because he thought it should have never been a red card at all.
11: Okay, what about other teams? Are other teams commenting on this?
12: Yeah, I mean, well, certainly the Belgian Football Federation is against it. They said in a statement that they were astonished by the decision. They said they were going to pursue all potential avenues for recourse. You know, in a press conference, and just the routine pregame press conference, the Belgian coach, Rudy Garcia, said that he felt like April Fool's Day and said that, you know, with its pursuit of recourse, that the Belgian Football Federation wasn't just defending the national team, but that they were defending all of football, the integrity, the ethics of the game. Some coaches of other teams that played on Sunday were asked about this whole situation, and they had strong words. And one of the things that they asked was, you know, what happens with the next red card? What happens with the next yellow card? What happens then? Are those going to be reviewed a similar way? Mm-hmm. You know, Norway's.
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1: In Colorado history, it only started a week ago, and on that day it started, we saw wind gusts close to 100 miles per hour that caused the fire to make this terrifying run down the mountains towards Pueblo. Several small towns have been fully evacuated. Firefighters have contained 14% of the fire's perimeter, but it's still growing in other places. We saw that last night, and authorities have been expanding the evacuation area to try to stay ahead of the fire.
2: Wow, when you're talking about 90,000 acres, I don't even want to do the math. That's many, many square miles.
1: It is.
2: It's a lot of people potentially affected. What are you hearing from people?
1: People were really shocked by how fast this fire spread, and many don't know if their homes or whole neighborhoods are still standing. We know several thousand people have been evacuated, and the community in southern Colorado has really pulled together to support the evacuees. One example was a quick 4th of July festival outside an evacuation center in Pueblo. Melinda Bryan from Florence volunteered to bake some sweets and try to give kids just a sense of normalcy.
3: If I was displaced, I would hope someone would think of me and would want to bring out cake, cookies, or whatever they could.
2: You know, honestly, food makes everything a little bit better, so good for her. But you mentioned there's a second fire, a smaller one. What's happening there?
1: Yeah, this is the Willow Fire burning right next to Leadville, a historic silver mining community with about 2,600 people. Emergency managers there haven't had to evacuate the entire community yet, but that's a real possibility, especially if wind conditions shift.
2: Any rain in the forecast?
1: We do have some rain in the forecast, but thunderstorms cut both ways. Rain is great, but also storms can feed fires with erratic winds. Obviously, lightning can start more fires. There's some early signs we could get some monsoon moisture in mid-July, and that'd be critical because with so little snow last winter, any dry stretch just sets the stage for more fires, and resources are already thin.
2: Sam, before I let you go, I want to ask you about three wildland firefighters who died on duty a week ago. How are they being remembered?
1: Yeah, these firefighters died June 27th fighting another fire near the Utah border. All three of them worked for federal firefighting agencies. It included two women, 27-year-old Sydney Watson from Warrior, Alabama, 38-year-old Emily Barker from Clinton Township, Michigan, and one man, 27-year-old Nick Hutcherson from Glendale, Arizona. They died in a burnover where a sudden change in conditions closes off any escape routes, and they were remembered in a service in Grand Junction near the blaze they were fighting. Luckily, that fire is now completely or nearly completely contained.
2: Sam Brash of Colorado Public Radio, thanks so much.
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2: 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We know you get information from a lot of sources, and our commitment, what makes NPR different, is we're trying to bring you reliable information and show it, prove what we say, challenge officials to prove what they say, and give you the context to understand if they don't. We also commit to coming back tomorrow to keep trying, because the world is a complicated place. You never learn it all at once. This is NPR News.
4: Today is July 6th, and this is your Michigan Minute. It was on this day in 1931, Della Reese was born in Detroit. Della Reese Patricia Early began singing when she was just 6 years old. Touring with gospel greats by 16 and by 18 was the first gospel singer to break into the casino music industry over in Vegas. Best known for her starring role as Tess in the show Touched by an Angel, she was actually an ordained minister and even officiated the wedding of her co-star, Roma Downey. And on this day in 1845, the Anti-Slavery Fusion Convention took place in Jackson, Michigan. Originally to be held in City Hall, so many showed up that it was held outside under a clump of oak trees. Anti-slavery speeches were given and there was disagreement between the forming of committees. But most notably, when the caucus finished, a new political party was formed at the conclusion, the Republicans. And that is your Michigan Minute.
5: Good morning, I'm Jody Knoll. The Tom Hanks film Forrest Gump debuted in theaters across the country on this date in 1990.

0: 94. As Forrest said, life is like a box of chocolates. You never know what you're going to get. And that's true for 90.5 Classical. Forrest Gump music is ahead in the 9 o'clock hour this morning on 90.5 Classical.
1: This is Morning Edition on WKAR. I'm Mallory Begay. Good morning. Coming up in 10 minutes on Marketplace Morning Report, a major memory chip manufacturing company is set to debut on the stock market this week. Get a closer look at South Korean company SK Hynix and its plans for a New York listing. That plus all the morning's business news on WKAR.
2: Good morning, I'm Steve Inskeep. An elephant seal walks into a bar. I don't know the rest of that joke, but an elephant seal in Tasmania keeps acting like he's had too much to drink. He's about the size of a small car, and he keeps hauling himself ashore. He picks fights with actual parked cars. He takes naps in the middle of the road. He destroyed traffic barriers, took down a fence, and also wrecked a sign that warned people about the seals. It's Morning Edition.
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1: This is Morning Edition on WKAR. I'm Mallory Begay. Celebrations of America's 250th birthday continue this week. The nation's founding documents arrive in the state, while Michiganders can take part in a synchronized reading of the Declaration of Independence with people across the country. Plus, a Michigan museum is taking part in a recipe share as folks continue to reflect on America's past. These are some of the biggest stories WKAR's Andrew Roth is following. He writes a weekly column, What Roth's Watching, in our newsletter, The Signal. Thanks for being here, Andrew.
4: Always happy to join.
1: And so, you know, it's a pretty interesting week. We have some major documents making their way to Michigan. The founding documents. Can you tell us a little bit more about where this will be displayed and where folks can find it?
4: Yeah, so 9 of the country's oldest documents are going to be in Michigan starting this week at the Henry Ford Museum of American Innovation in Dearborn. And this includes things like one of the original engravings of the Declaration of Independence, you know, the Articles of Association, a secret printing of the Constitution in draft form, a lot of documents that, you know, aren't really on display super often anywhere, but certainly not, you know, coming into a state like Michigan. You know, usually you would have to go to the National Archives to see something like this. And so it's a really great opportunity to actually, you know, see these documents in person. And that's something that, you know, the museum curator was saying they were really excited about was, you know, when you see the actual ink on paper of, you know, the actual tally of the vote to approve the Constitution, or, you know, the markup of the Bill of Rights, you know, the notes in the margins, changing things. There's just a different kind of understanding that you can't really get when you see these documents on a screen. And so they're going to be here through July 26th. The exhibit is free to visit, but there are going to be long lines. So, you know, they recommend getting there a couple hours before the museum closes if you want to see them.
1: Mm-hmm. And also related to some of the founding documents, the Declaration of Independence, there'll be people throughout the country who are going to take part in reading the words of this document. Can you tell us more about what's happening?
4: Yeah, so on Wednesday, people throughout the country are going to read the Declaration of Independence, and it's supposed to be synchronized nationally at 6 p.m. Eastern. So rather than being like, you know, New Year's, where you see people hitting midnight in different time zones, it'll be 6 p.m. Eastern across the country. And, you know, these readings are supposed to commemorate the anniversary of the first time the Declaration was actually read in public. And these readings can take place anywhere, you know, at a courthouse, a library, a park, you know, maybe your own front porch. there's an interactive map on America 250 Michigan's website where you can find some of these readings near you. And the organizers say the document is just as important today as it was 250 years ago. So they do encourage everybody to, you know, go out, participate, and reflect on our founding.
1: Are there any in the mid-Michigan area that people can attend?
4: There's one at the state capitol in Lansing. There's also going to be one at the Ingham County Courthouse in Mason, which has kind of a nice, you know, historic look to it. Outside of Jackson, there's going to be a reading at the Mann House in Concord. And those are just a few of, you know, there's dozens of these on the interactive map. So wherever you are in the state, wherever you're going to be, you can go to that interactive map and find a reading near you.
1: And the celebrations continue with America's Potluck and Recipe Share. Can you tell us a little bit more about how this is going to work?
4: So people throughout the state are being encouraged to share a meal and maybe a recipe with their neighbors, with community members. And this is in response to a lot of people maybe feeling divided or isolated in the current political climate, not necessarily feeling that sense of community. And so this is something that's meant to be really simple, just to get people talking to each other and building some of those bridges by just inviting each other over to, you know, share a meal, share a recipe. And some museums as well plan to share some of the historic recipes in their collections, which is something to look out for as well.
1: All right. Andrew Roth is a reporter with WKAR. Thanks for being here, Andrew.
4: Thanks for having me.
1: You're listening to Morning Edition on WKAR. I'm Mallory Begay. It's been 1 year since federal funding ended. 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Thanks. Sunny in the capital region today with a high near 83 degrees. Marketplace Morning Report is next.
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7: From Marketplace, I'm Sabri Benishour, in for Kimberly Adams. NVIDIA and Intel, you've heard of. Maybe AMD and Broadcom too. But there's a lesser-known chipmaker that's riding the AI wave all the way into the NASDAQ, where it's about to start trading. That would be the Korean company SK Hynix. It makes specialized chips that are in very short supply right now. And that has sent the company's stock soaring on South Korea's exchange. Now, traders in the U.S. will have easy access to the stock, too. Marketplace's Nova Sappho has more.
8: SK Hynix makes memory chips and is the dominant source of a particular kind of silicon called high-bandwidth memory, HBM chips. They're in everything AI-related. NVIDIA uses them in its chipsets. Other tech companies building data centers need them as well. The demand for these chips has been so great that it's led to an intensifying global shortage of memory chips, and chip makers are cashing in. SK Hynix's operating profit was up fivefold over 12 months, according to its latest earnings report. Its stock is up 250% so far this year. At one point last month, it even overtook Samsung as South Korea's most valuable listed company. While some analysts worry about how long the chip boom can last, SK Hynix is hoping to raise $28 billion from a U.S. stock sale to build more chip-making capacity back in Korea. It is scheduled to debut on the NASDAQ exchange on Friday. I'm Nova Safa for Marketplace.
7: The World Cup has given a massive assist to prediction markets. The value of all the predictions on Kalshi hit $31 billion in June, a 70% increase over May. The World Cup reversed the fortunes of Polymarket. Its volume had been declining, but turned around in June and hit $11 billion. That's a record. All right, let's do the numbers. Dow futures are down 36 points. That's less than a tenth of a percent. S&P futures are up 0.4%. NASDAQ futures are up 1.2%. The yield on the 10-year Treasury is 4.47%.
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7: This week, the leaders of NATO are meeting in Turkey for a summit. And one of the big issues on the agenda is defense spending. The Trump administration and most U.S. administrations before it have long complained that Europe relies too heavily on the U.S. for its security. And they've pressed NATO allies to spend more on their own militaries. The Trump administration, though, has taken those complaints to a whole new level, to the point where the U.S. commitment to Europe's defense has been called into question. Some European countries have increased military spending and promised to strengthen their own defense capabilities. But how much has actually changed? Here to tell us more is Dr. Giuseppe Spatafora, a policy analyst at the EU Institute for Security Studies. Welcome.
9: Thank you, Sabri. It's a pleasure to be here.
7: So first off, when we talk about European defense spending, what are we talking about specifically?
9: So usually what is refers to is to the pledge that member states make or allies make of NATO to spend a portion of their GDP on defense. So, and this has been the discussion at least since 2014, when NATO member states, NATO allies agreed to spend 2% of their GDP on defense. So again, it's 2% to fund their own armed forces, not to fund NATO. And since last year, the pledges increased to 5%.
7: So, you know, pledges are one thing. Has Europe actually changed the amount or proportion it actually spends on defense?
9: Yes, I would say absolutely that. Europe as a whole has really increased its defense spending. Of course, there's been a lot of discussion of whether this is a result of the Trump administration's pressure, but I would say that this has been going on since much earlier, at least since the beginning of Russia's full-scale war of aggression against Ukraine. For example, I can tell you there's been a 45% increase in European defense spending between 2022 and 2025, which is from about 300 billion euros to 436 billion euros last year. And there's expectation that this year the growth would be even bigger.
7: How much of that defense spending increase do you think is from pressure from the US versus, you know, the fact that Russia literally invaded a country on Europe's doorstep?
9: Look, it's a combination. In fact, I believe in the past, there's actually research that showed that more pressure from the United States, sort of naming and shaming allies, has not worked in increasing defense spending. More recently, we cannot really tell what is the effect because, as you said, there's been this war. One element is that in 2024, all countries reached the 2% commitment, and that was before Trump came back into power. But then with the pressure from the United States, you can say that this has further increased the urgency of having to spend more on their own defense simply because the American security protection was no longer guaranteed.
7: So that's Europe. If we zoom out, is the U.S. concretely withdrawing defense resources from Europe?
9: There were fears at the beginning that the United States would just immediately pull out a significant amount of forces from Europe. Now, that has not happened directly. And let's say that the withdrawal hasn't been that major and not that sudden. There was one from Romania last year, and then earlier this year from Germany. At the same time, there has been a withdrawal of certain capabilities. So not just troops, surveillance drones, some aerial capabilities, one-third of F-16 and F-15 fighter jets will probably be removed. And the point of this is that it wasn't a major withdrawal, but it was partial and without end. Mm. The point is that Europeans cannot see when it's over.
7: Dr. Giuseppe Spatafora is a policy analyst at the EU Institute for Security Studies. Thank you so much.
9: Thank you. My pleasure.
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12: 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First, a look at our weather forecast. A sunny day ahead with a high of 83, and the forecast continues as simple as that for the next several days, quite a contrast from last week's forecast, which had all kinds of heat indices and chance of showers and thunderstorms and all that kind of stuff. So sunny today, a high of 83. Tonight, mostly clear, a low of 59 degrees, refreshing degrees. On Tuesday, sunny, a high of 86, and sunny on Wednesday with a high of 88. A pleasant first half of the work week. It's 69 in Ann Arbor, 70 in Grand Rapids, and partly cloudy and 68 degrees here in East Lansing. From Michigan State University, this is 90.5 WKAR-FM and WKAR-FM HD1 East Lansing. Good morning, my friends. I'm Jody Knoll. I hope you had a good weekend. Judy and I headed out to the west side of the state and spent time with friends and family on or near Lake Michigan most of the weekend. Had a lovely time. Travel was not bad heading west on Thursday, but yesterday coming home was a bit of a different story. We got an alert on Google Maps that there were some accidents on I-96, and so it rerouted us. We took what's the equivalent of Grand River Avenue all the way from Grand Rapids to Portland to avoid the accidents. And I'm sorry that some people were involved in accidents, but there was a definite kind of a stressful feeling of driving yesterday. People kind of desperate to get home. So hopefully most people made it home safely. Well, I know we had some storms out on the west side, but storms were pretty intense here in the Lansing area as well. So the tornado warning and no damage at our house, but on the way in, I saw some branches down throughout East Lansing. Well, as I said earlier, Forrest Gump opened in theaters nationwide on this date in 1994, one of my favorite movies of all time, starring Tom Hanks in the title role as Forrest Gump. It was directed by Robert Zemeckis. The film follows the life of a simple man from Alabama named Forrest Gump, played by Tom Hanks, and his experiences in the 20 20th century United States. He seems to kind of be placed serendipitously or strategically in lots of important events throughout the 20th century. It all starts in 1981 when a feather lands at a bus stop in Savannah, Georgia. Forrest Gump finds it and then recounts his life story to strangers on a bus or on a bus bench. Well, here is a suite of music for the film Forrest Gump by Alan Silvestri to begin our hour, played by the Soundtrack Orchestra.

The Soundtrack Orchestra, playing a suite from the film Forrest Gump with music by Alan Silvestri. That film opened on July 6, back in 1994. Well, we're going to explore some different scenes and quotes from the film Forrest Gump for the rest of this hour. And next, we turn to Jenny, who becomes a lifelong friend and love of Forrest Gump. They do eventually marry, and then sadly, shortly thereafter, she dies. But Jenny Curran is Forrest's childhood friend and a victim of child sexual abuse at the hands of her father. And Forrest Gump and Jenny are in a cornfield where she is trying to escape her abusive father. And she says, "Dear God, make me a bird so I could fly far, far, far away from here." And I saw that quote and I thought, that's a quote that's been around for a long time, because it's similar wording is used in Psalm 55 in the Bible. "Oh, for the wings of a dove, so that I could fly away from here and escape my trials and tribulations." Here is Felix Mendelssohn's setting of that text from Psalm 55, "Oh, for the wings of a dove, from Hear My Prayer," sung by the Boys' Air Choir.

The Boys Air Choir sang Oh for the Wings of a Dove from Hear My Prayer by Felix Mendelssohn, a setting of Psalm 55, and that text kind of mirroring what Jenna said to Forrest Gump in the cornfield there, "Dear God, make me a bird so I could fly far, far away from here." Well, shrimping and bubba play a major role in Forrest Gump as well. After Forrest graduates from college in 1966, he enlists in the Army, and he befriends a man named Bubba Blue, who convinces him to go into the shrimping business with him after the service. But Bubba is killed, and eventually Forrest buys a shrimping boat and starts a company called the Bubba Gump Shrimp Company to fulfill his promise to his friend Bubba. Here is music by the Ann Arbor composer Waleed Harani, his Garitas, the Shrimp from the Animal Rags, played by the composer.

pianist Waleed Horani playing his own Garides, the shrimp, from his Animal Rags, as we celebrate the anniversary of the nationwide release of the film Forrest Gump on this date in 1994. And one of the famous lines from the film, Bubba asks Forrest Gump, "Have you ever been on a shrimp boat?" And Forrest replies, "No, but I've been on a real big boat." Well, we're going to celebrate the film in general with a piece called The Enchanted Forest by Francesco Gimignani in just a moment. And then later in the hour, we couldn't do an hour on Forrest Gump without having some chocolate music. Our forecast for today, sunny with a high near 83. For tonight, mostly clear with a low around 59. Sunny on Tuesday and Wednesday as well, a high of 86 on Tuesday, 88 on Wednesday. Boy, those temperatures in the 80s seem relatively cool to last week, don't they? It's 74 degrees in Flint right now, 66 in Jackson, and partly cloudy and 69 degrees here in East Lansing. Well, here is music by the Baroque composer Francesco Gimignani called The Enchanted Forest, a performance by the CBC Vancouver Orchestra led by John Elliott Gardner.

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0: John Elliott Gardner directed the CBC Vancouver Orchestra in Francesco Geminiani's The Enchanted Forest as we celebrate the film Forrest Gump, which was released 32 years ago today across the country in theaters in 1994. And I would say that the character of Forrest Gump is an enchanting character. Lots of memorable quotes from that movie, including "stupid is as stupid does," which I've heard used a lot ever since. And then there's the one about chocolates, which we'll celebrate for the rest of the hour right after this.
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0: This hour we've been celebrating the debut of the film Forrest Gump on this date back in 1994, and the most iconic quote from that film by Forrest Gump: "My mama always said, life was like a box of chocolates. You never know what you're going to get." So we've got some chocolate music to round out the hour about Forrest Gump. And they are a couple of pieces by the contemporary American-Canadian composer James Grant. First, we'll hear Dark Chocolate from his Truffles for Viola and Piano, and then Triple Mocha Indulgence from his Chocolates for Viola and Piano, played by violist Michelle LaCourse and pianist Martin Amlin.

Couple of fun chocolate pieces played by violist Michelle LaCourse and pianist Martin Amlin, both by the American-Canadian composer James Grant, beginning with Dark Chocolate from Truffles, and then Triple Mocha Indulgence from Chocolates, torch songs for viola and piano, in celebration of the film Forrest Gump, which opened nationwide in theaters on this date in 1994, and particularly its iconic quote from Forrest Gump, "My mama always said life was like a box of chocolates. You never know what you're going to get." And you never know what you're going to get here on 90.5 Classical. Good morning. I'm Jody Knoll from Michigan State University. This is 90.5 WKAR-FM and WKAR-FM HD1 East Lansing. Our forecast for this return to work day after a long holiday weekend for many of us, a sunny day with a high of 83. For tonight, mostly clear, a low of 59. Sunny on Tuesday, a high of 86. More sunshine on Wednesday with a high of 88 degrees. It's sunny and 77 in Saginaw, fair and 72 in Battle Creek, mostly sunny and 72 here in East Lansing. Later in this hour, the Scherzo Capriccioso by Antonin Dvorak, but we begin the hour with Mozart's Concerto in A Major for clarinet and orchestra, played by clarinetist Sabina Meyer and the Dresden State Orchestra, Hans Funk directing.

A reconstruction of Mozart's Concerto in A for clarinet and orchestra, a reconstruction of the original version for basset clarinet, played on alto clarinet by Sabina Meyer and the Dresden State Orchestra, led by Hans Funk, here on WKAR 90.5 Classical, Michigan State University Radio. A mandolin concerto by Vivaldi later in this hour, as well as a setting of Psalm 148 by the 20th century British composer Gustav Holst. Next on 90.5 FM, music by Antonín Dvořák, his Scherzo Capriccioso, an exuberant and joyful piece. It's a whirlwind of musical colors, as Dvořák weaves in and out of almost every major and minor key. It's also a joke on scherzos in general, because Dvořák subtly yet humorously pokes fun at the traditional scherzo form, which is a joke in itself. I mean, that's what scherzo means in Italian. What might be most surprising, though, is that Dvořák wrote the piece during a difficult time in his life, faced with a difficult decision about having to leave his homeland, and his mother had just died. Here is the Scherzo Capriccioso by Antonín Dvořák. Libor Pešek directs the Royal Liverpool Philharmonic.

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Libor Peshek directed the Royal Liverpool Philharmonic in the Scherzo Capriccioso by Antonín Dvořák here on WKAR-FM. In about 5 minutes, a mandolin concerto by Antonio Vivaldi. Next, music written by Gustav Holst in 1910 for the inauguration of a new organ at the St. Paul's Girls' School, where he taught. He used a favorite hymn tune from the Kölner Gesangbuch of 1623, which you may well know with the words, "All creatures of our God and King." Holst set it to Psalm 148 in a biblical paraphrase by the first headmistress of St. Paul's and Holst's boss. Here is Psalm 148, "Lord, who hast made us for thine own," for chorus, strings, and organ by Gustav Holst, the Britten Singers, and the City of London Sinfonia led by Richard Hickox.

Richard Hickox directed the Britten Singers and the City of London Sinfonia in Gustav Holst's setting of Psalm 148, Lord, who hast made us for thine own, for chorus, strings, and organ. You may have recognized that hymn tune as usually being associated with the text, All Creatures of Our God and King. A lovely, sunny mandolin concerto by Vivaldi right after this. On the next Great Lakes Concerts, the Ann Arbor Symphony performs Herencia by the contemporary Spanish composer Andrea Casarubios, and Benjamin Grosvenor joins the Lansing Symphony to play Beethoven's Emperor Piano Concerto, Saturday at noon.

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2: Shortly after 11 this morning, in about 9 minutes, we'll hear the Symphonic Dances by Edvard Grieg. Until then, a performance by the leading mandolin soloist of our time, Avi Avital, with the Venice Baroque Orchestra, playing Antonio Vivaldi's Concerto in C Major for mandolin and orchestra on 90.5 Classical.

Antonio Vivaldi's Mandolin Concerto in C Major, played by mandolinist Avi Avital and the Venice Baroque Orchestra. From Michigan State University, this is 90.5 WKAR-FM and WKAR-FM HD1 East Lansing. Good morning, I'm Jody Noel. Our forecast today, sunny, a high of 83, tonight mostly clear, low of 59. Sunny again on Tuesday with a high of 86, and more sunshine for Wednesday with a high of 88 degrees. Sunny and 76 in Midland, cloudy and 72 in Marshall. It's mostly sunny and 74 here in East Lansing. In about a half hour, we'll hear the chapel choir of Pembroke College, Cambridge, sing a piece by the contemporary French composer Lise Borel. But first, Symphonic Dances by Edvard Grieg, which he wrote in 1898 for the inaugural Bergen Festival. Bergen, Norway, was near Grieg's home at Trollhättan. The dances are all based on traditional tunes taken from Ludwig Lindemann's collection called Mountain Melodies Old and New. Here are the Symphonic Dances by Edvard Grieg. Nemi Järvi directs the Gothenburg Symphony Orchestra.

Nima Järvi directed the Gothenburg Symphony Orchestra in the Symphonic Dances by Edvard Grieg on WKAR FM. In about 5 minutes, we'll hear an organ concerto by George Frederick Handel. But next on WKAR 90.5 Classical, music by the contemporary French composer and singer Lise Borel. She teaches composition at Radio France Professional Children's Choir and has written for a number of famous musicians, including Yo-Yo Ma and for the El Sistema Orchestra. She says that she likes to write music that talks to the senses and allows the heart to travel and wonder. Here's a choral piece by Lise Borel called Regina Caeli, Queen of Heaven, the Chapel Choir of Pembroke College, Cambridge, directed by Anna Lapwood.

0: Anna Lapwood directed the chapel choir of Pembroke College, Cambridge, in Regina Caeli, Queen of Heaven.
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0: The Organ Concerto No. 14 in A Major by George Frederick Handel, organist Peter Herford, and the Concertgebouw Chamber Orchestra led by Joshua Rifkin. From Michigan State University, this is 90.5 WKAR-FM and WKAR-FM HD1, East Lansing. Good afternoon, I'm Jody Knoll. Our Monday morning music turns into Monday afternoon music right after the news with Bourré Fantasque by Emmanuel Chabrier, played by the Philip Jones Brass Ensemble. First, this news.
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2: So ring the bell, Mr. President.
1: It's the first day of trading for Trump accounts. At the White House this morning, the president marked the moment as he rang the opening bell of the New York Stock Exchange and NASDAQ to officially launch a government initiative to deposit $1,000 into accounts set up for any child born during Trump's second term.
3: People are putting up tremendous amounts of money, and it's something I'm very proud of. Some people think it's going to go down as one of the most important things we've done during the administration.
1: Private firms will invest the money in the stock market. Children can access the money when they're 18 years old and only for specific purposes, such as school or a home. A preliminary hearing is being held today for the 23-year-old man accused of assassinating prominent conservative activist Charlie Kirk on a Utah college campus last September. Prosecutors will argue that they have enough evidence against Tyler Robinson to proceed to trial. Another Russian attack targeting Ukraine's capital with missiles and drones has killed at least 18 people and injured more than 60 others. NPR's Joanna Gakissis reports from Kyiv. The strikes come as NATO allies get ready to meet this week in Turkey, and Ukraine tops the agenda.
4: The sounds of missiles and explosions could be heard from NPR's Kyiv bureau for several hours overnight. Ukraine's Air Force said Russia launched nearly 70 missiles and more than 350 attack drones. Ukrainian air defense shot down most of the drones, but lacks Western-supplied interceptors to destroy the missiles. Several missiles hit high-rise apartment buildings. Ukrainian President Volodymyr Zelensky is pleading for Western allies to send anti-missile air defense supplies. Zelensky is set to meet with President Trump at the NATO summit in Ankara, which starts tomorrow.
1: That's Joanna Gakissis reporting. The decision by FIFA to overturn the suspension of a U.S. player ahead of a crucial World Cup game tonight against Belgium is coming under heavy criticism. Here's NPR's William Jones.
5: The soccer governing body in Europe, UEFA, didn't mince words in its response to the decision to allow Falah and Balogun to play, calling FIFA's judgment incomprehensible and unjustifiable. Balogun had been suspended after being red carded against Bosnia, but after President Trump called FIFA's president, a FIFA committee suspended his ban. Speaking to the media in French, Belgium's coach Rudy Garcia said it felt like April Fool's Day. They've lodged an appeal to FIFA. Meanwhile, Norway's coach also blasted the move.
6: Bad, bad, bad, bad, bad.
5: U.S. coach Mauricio Pochettino says FIFA's decision to overturn what he viewed as an unfair red card should be celebrated.
1: That's William J.
7: For WKAR News, I'm Mallory Begay. State Senator Mallory McMorrow has suspended her campaign for U.S. Senate as Russ McNamara reports cash was a consideration.
8: In a video announcing the end of her run, the Royal Oak Democrat was grateful to her supporters, but also underscored the problems with a modern progressive campaign.
9: I'm announcing that I am suspending my campaign for United States Senate. And I'm doing it with a deep, deep sense of gratitude for our thousands of volunteers, for everyone who donated what you could, building a campaign with zero corporate PAC dollars.
8: Corporate PACs have spent heavily on centrist Congresswoman Haley Stevens, with millions of dollars in ad buys before McMorrow ever aired her first commercial. Dr. Abdul El-Sayed is running a campaign to the left of McMorrow and has also abstained from taking corporate PAC money. Stevens and El-Sayed will face each other in a debate in Grand Rapids on Tuesday. I'm Ross McNamara.
7: The winner of the Democratic primary will face Republican Mike Rogers in November. People who have already voted by mail for McMorrow can ask their clerk to spoil their ballot and request a new one by 5 p.m. on July 24th. The American Red Cross is urging Michiganders to donate blood this summer as donations often decline while demand remains constant. The organization calls summer trauma season because vacations and outdoor activities can lead to more accidents, even as hospitals continue to need blood for surgeries and cancer treatments. Red Cross donor recruiter Scott Dinsmore says blood donations are used quickly.
10: Blood has a shelf life of 42 days, so you know that it's going to be used in the very near future.
7: A list of participating locations is available at WKAR.org. This is WKAR.
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0: It's 12:06 noon on this Monday, the 6th of July. Back to work after a long holiday weekend for many of us. I hope you had a good holiday weekend and a safe one. I'm Jody Knoll, and it's great to have you along for music this afternoon. We're going to begin with music by Emmanuel Chabrier from the 19th century, his bourrée fantasque, or fantastic bourrée. Bourrée being a lively, fast-paced French folk dance that was popular in the 17th century. Here's the fantastic bourrée of Emmanuel Chabrier, arranged for brass by John Iveson and played by the Philip Jones Brass Ensemble.

The Philip Jones Brass Ensemble played an arrangement for brass by John Iveson of Emmanuel Chabrier's Bourrée Fantasque, or Fantastic Bourrée. Well, on next to music by André Grétry, who was a Belgian composer who was born 100 years before Emmanuel Chabrier. This is André Grétry's overture to Le Magnifique, in a performance by the English Chamber Orchestra led by Richard Bonning, here on WKAR-FM.

0: Richard Bonning directed the English Chamber Orchestra in the overture to Le Magnifique by André Greattree here on WKAR-FM. In just a minute, we'll hear some Icelandic dances for piano by the 20th century Icelandic composer John Leifs.
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0: Music next by a composer and conductor considered the most important composer of Icelandic music in the 20th century, John Leifs, who died in 1968. Here is music that he wrote in 1928 for piano, his Icelandic Dances, played by pianist Orne Magnusson, here on WKAR 90.5 Classical.

Pianist Orin Magnusson played Icelandic Dances for Piano, written in 1928 by Icelandic composer John Leifs on WKAR-FM. Next on 90.5 Classical, three pieces by J.S. Bach, arranged for guitar and orchestra. The chorale How Joyful Is My Heart from Cantata 199, then Sheep May Safely Graze from Cantata No. 208, and the Sinfonia to Cantata No. 169. Guitarist Christopher Parkening and the Los Angeles Chamber Orchestra in Music of Bach.

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0: Guitarist Christopher Parkening and the Los Angeles Chamber Orchestra played three pieces by Bach, the chorale How Joyful Is My Heart from Cantata No. 199, Sheep May Safely Graze from Cantata No. 208, and the Sinfonia to Cantata No. 169. Music by the American composer David Gillingham, an MSU grad and also professor emeritus at Central Michigan University. We'll hear one of his arrangements of hymn tunes for winds right after this.
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0: Jamie Paisley will be joining us in about 10 minutes at 1 o'clock with music for you for the rest of the afternoon. Until then, music by David Gillingham, an MSU alumnus and retired professor emeritus of composition at Central Michigan University. A piece he wrote in 2001 on a commission from Apple Valley High School Bands in celebration of their 25th year of existence. And David Gillingham writes that the alma mater for Apple Valley High School is set to the tune of an old Spanish hymn, which in many church hymnals is under the name Come Christians Join to Sing. And he said that that happened to be one of his favorite hymns and added to the inspiration of writing the piece. The first line of the hymn goes, "Let all with heart and voice before the throne rejoice," and hence the title, With Heart and Voice. Here is With Heart and Voice for Symphonic Band by David Gillingham. Dennis Fisher leads the North Texas Symphonic Band.

0: Dennis Fisher led the North Texas Symphonic Band in With Heart and Voice for Symphonic Band, written in 2001 by MSU alumnus and Central Michigan University Composition Professor Emeritus David Gillingham. 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Our forecast for today and the next several days, pretty simple. Sunny with a high of 83 today. Tonight, mostly clear, a low of 59. Sunny Tuesday, a high of 86. Sunny Wednesday with a high of 88. It's 75 degrees currently in Ann Arbor. In Grand Rapids, it's 84 degrees and mostly sunny and 80 degrees here in East Lansing. I'm Jody Knoll. Jamie Paisley joins me now. Jamie, it's 80 degrees here in East Lansing. Do you know what the heat index is, the feels-like temperature?
1: With me around, probably a few degrees cooler because I'm just so cold-hearted.
0: Oh, guess. No, you're not. It's 80 degrees. It feels like 81.
1: Okay.
0: 81 degrees.
1: Good.
0: So it's quite a difference from last week when it was about a 10-degree spread. So
1: yeah. Hopefully we don't have one for another while, but be ready in case one does happen.
0: Yeah. The 80s are going to seem refreshing this week. So I hope you had a good weekend.
1: It was very, very mild. It was the first in probably a few weeks that haven't had something during the weekend, with the exception of course, the 4th of July, which for that I went to a friend down in Holt who has a large kind of backyard display. And I do mean large. It lasted about 40 minutes.
0: Oh, my goodness.
1: Yeah. neighbors kind of all, like, it's a known thing in that neighborhood to go there. But very good that I was invited. So I want to thank them for very much having me there once again.
0: Very good.
1: But apart from that, yeah, not too much. Yeah. On your end, I mean...
0: Yeah, we spent time with family and friends on different days out by Lake Michigan. And we went to the fireworks at Holland State Park.
1: Yeah.
0: And they were only half as long as yours. 20 minutes.
1: Well, I'll see if I can get an invite for you to come down to Holt sometime.
0: Okay, thanks.
1: We will continue on, but our first musical destination actually takes us a bit further south as a nod towards on this date in 1854 when there was a whole group of progressive people in Jackson, Michigan that assembled at a kind of a meeting house. But because it was kind of stifling hot there, happens, as we certainly know.
0: Even back then.
1: They met outside under a group of oak trees as they protested an expansion of slavery that was happening back then. Again, it was 1854. And so this group of progressivists came together and said, you know, we should start a new party. And that became the Republican Party. There's a lot to be said about then, but that is something that is commemorated in a small park. Maybe even the smallest park I've ever seen in my life. If you go down to Jackson at 418 2nd Street, Jackson, there's a large rock and maybe a tiny clump of grass, essentially, to mark where that was. But there is a commemoration marker. It is officially a park, the Under the Oaks Park, where that assemblage happened on this date in 1854. So if we're meeting under the oaks, let's have music of Nikolai Rimsky-Korsakov. This is The Little Oak Stick. To start things off, Ephraim Kurtz directs the Philharmonia Orchestra.

So for folks in Jackson, Michigan, go to 418 2nd Street and you can see that plaque on the rock there, the under the Oaks Park, where today in July 6, 1854, over 1,000 people gathered to protest slavery and the need to start a new party came about, and that became the Republican Party. Jackson, Michigan. We heard Ephraim Kurtz there, the Philharmonia Orchestra, and since it was under the Oaks Park that is found there, that was the Little Oak Stick, Dubinushka, by Nikolai Rimsky-Korsakov. Although I wouldn't really blame you if you thought it sounded a bit like John Philip Sousa, because have you gotten enough of John Philip Sousa over the past weekend or so? If not, by the way, just posted on the 90.5 Classical Facebook group is the next in our series of little biographies about American composers called Sounds and Stripes Forever, and today's entry is indeed John Philip Sousa. Again, you can find that at the Facebook group of 90.5 Classical here at WKAR. You can continue on with music, though, right now with Fernando Sor, this bit of guitar music, the Fantaisie Villageoise, opus number 52, played by Adam Holtzman.

0: A musical look at village life in the Fantasy Villageoise, complete with church bells. Heard in the distance there. The Opus 52, Fantasy Villageoise by Fernando Sor, as played on guitar by Adam Holtzman. When we return, well, it is music by the composer Joseph Curiale. That'll be plus our mid-Michigan weather in a moment. But as for tonight, let's have a sequel.
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0: And you can hear Professor Ryan Thompson that episode tonight here on WKR, 7 p.m. As for our mid-Michigan weather today, with sunny skies and a high of 83, and then for an overnight mostly clear, lows down to 59. Sunny through the next few days as well. Tomorrow's high around 86. Then it is back to the future temperatures for Wednesday. That is to say 88, not miles an hour, but temperature degrees in Fahrenheit, at least. Currently, though, as we look across mid-Michigan in Mount Pleasant, it's 82. Jackson, though, has 74. Well, currently in East Lansing, splitting the difference, it's 80 degrees at the moment, as we do continue on with music, appropriate for us being in the middle of those two, because it's called Middle Essence, music of Joseph Curiale with the Royal Philharmonic Orchestra under the composer himself.

Middle Essence, that curious little piece by Joseph Curiale, and he himself led the Royal Philharmonic Orchestra. Middle Essence, part of a larger piece called Passages, and it itself on the album Music of Life. Very good piece and a nice introduction to Curiale if you don't know Gates of Gold yet. Let's continue with the Italian man who made it up to kind of the lowlands of Europe later on, the Hague specifically. This is Carlo Ricciotti in the Concertino No. 4 in F minor. Sir Neville Lerner leads the Academy of St. Martin in the Fields.

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1: We've had composer really active in the early to mid part of the 1700s, Carlo Ricciotti, concertino in F minor for strings with the Academy of St. Martin in the Fields under Sir Neville Mariner. Let's continue with something a bit more high and mighty, and that is the piccolo. I mean high as in register, since it is higher than the flute. And for this work, we go to a composer who is very much an expert of the flute and the piccolo as well, writing for pretty much extensively that instrument and a lot of etudes as well. His name, Eugène Desmarais, a French composer, go figure. Here is a work called La Mer Blanche, or The White Blackbird, for piccolo and orchestra. André Vandernoot directs the Belgian Radio Television Orchestra, but on piccolo, it's Marc Gravels.

0: playing the piccolo there, in case you didn't get enough of that instrument during performances of Stars and Stripes Forever by Sousa. Well, the piccolo, the central figure of Le Merle Blanc, the White Blackbird, from Eugène Desmarais. Mark Revels was the soloist with the Belgian Radio Television Orchestra under André van der Noot. When we return, Beethoven. And we know who it's for. A not-piano ensemble.
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0: 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Sustain what matters, build what's next. Sunny today with a high of around 83. Clear overnight, lows down to 59. And then for our Tuesday tomorrow, sunny again, highs 86. Bit of the same on Wednesday, sunny with a high of 88. And in fact, through the rest of the week, pretty much temperatures holding there, even though there's going to be maybe some rain showers coming for our Thursday and Friday. The temperature is going to stay in the 80s as the high, pretty much through all of that and into next weekend as well. Currently, though, as we look at Battle Creek, it's 81 for Flint, 81 as well, while currently in East Lansing, wouldn't you figure, 81 to boot. Let's continue on with music next. Now, it is the famous bagatelle by Beethoven called Furlis, and while he originally wrote it for solo piano, in this arrangement by Brandon Redenauer, it is for his own ensemble that he used to be a member of, that is the Canadian Brass.

in that arrangement by one of their own former members, the Canadian Brass, performing Beethoven's famed Bagatelle for Elise. For our final piece in this hour, though, it is the Scottish March by a Frenchman, Claude Debussy, writing for a general, essentially, asked him to write this piece, and so there's a slight imitation of bagpipes in this. Here's Ewan Markle and the Lyon National Orchestra with the March Écossaise.

The March Echo says, Scottish March by Claude Debussy, originally for two pianos, but here orchestrated about almost 20 years, 17 or so after he originally wrote it, the Lyon National Orchestra there under Ewan Markle. And from Michigan State University, this is 90.5 WKAR-FM and WKAR-FM HD1, East Lansing, NPR, and classical music. Later on this hour, we will have the Fauré Requiem in full, but to start things off, from John Field, the Irishman, this Sonata No. 1 in E-flat, played by pianist Ian Hobson.

known as the composer that invented the nocturne, that is not Chopin, by the way, the Irishman John Field with that full sonata, number one, well, short in other terms, though. The Opus 1, number one by John Field, played by Ian Hompson. As we turn next to Jordi Savall and Hesperian 21 with this Gigue Française from the music of Marc-Antoine Charpentier.

0: from Marc-Antoine Charpentier. That was the French jig, Gigue Française, featuring Hesperian 21, led by their founder, Jordi Savall. When we return, the Foray Requiem.
1: 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We'll hear solo piano music, chamber music, and pieces for large ensembles, performed by decades of Interlaken student and faculty musicians. I'm Amanda Sewell. 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
0: Sunny today with a high of 83, clear overnight, lows down to 59. Then sunny tomorrow as well, our Tuesday, highs of 86. Then Wednesday, sunny with a high 88. Well, in the wake of having a very busy sort of weekend and music-filled and fireworks-filled, I think a lot of people too, even especially the dog's ears, something to bring us down a little bit. It's the Foray Requiem with John Rutter and the City of London Sinfonia, his Cambridge singers. We'll also hear soprano Caroline Ashton and Stephen Varco, the baritone.

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0: One of the masterpieces in the vocal repertoire, the Fore Requiem, Opus 48, Cambridge Singers, led by John Rutter, also the City of London Sinfonia, soprano Caroline Ashton, and Stephen Varco, the baritone soloist, in that recording. When we return, Barber and his first Philadelphia performance.
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0: Now, it's safe to say that the American composer Samuel Barber was very precocious as a child, even writing a letter saying, "Mom, I don't want to do sports, let me compose." And he did, certainly. Here is the first public performance that happened for an orchestral piece of his, which he wrote during his time at the Curtis Institute in Philadelphia. It's the School for Scandal Overture, as conducted by his friend Thomas Shippers, and fellow LGBTQ member, by the way. Thomas Shippers leading the New York Philharmonic.

0: Portage, Michigan's own Thomas Shippers with the New York Philharmonic and the School for Scandal Overture by Samuel Barber. From Michigan State University, this is 90.5 WKAR-FM and WKAR-FM HD1 East Lansing, where it's 3:01.
1: Live from NPR News, I'm Lakshmi Singh. FIFA is rejecting the Belgian Football Federation's appeal over the eligibility of U.S. soccer star Folarin Balogun and the red card he was given last week after stepping on an opposing player's ankle during play. The move to clear the way for Balogun to participate in tonight's match against Belgium sparked outcry. NPR's Becky Sullivan is following from Seattle.
2: Balogun got a red card last week in the USA's last game. Normally, that comes with a suspension in the following match, but FIFA made the extraordinary decision to delay Balogun's suspension for a year, allowing him to play in today's round of 16 game against Belgium. Belgium says FIFA never provided any stated reasons for the decision and says it still plans to contest Balogun's participation. The news was already highly unusual even before reports that President Trump had personally called FIFA head Gianni Infantino to ask for a review. In a statement, Infantino rejected the suggestion that Trump had influenced the process, and he emphasized that FIFA's judicial bodies are independent. The game is set to kick off at 8 p.m. Eastern Time or 5 p.m. Pacific. Becky Sullivan, NPR News, Seattle.
1: By the way, Portugal and Spain face each other this hour in the round of 16. Millions of Trump accounts are now active for families across the United States. The accounts invest $1,000 in stocks for some children to be used later in life. And Pierre Stephen Basaha has more.
3: From the Oval Office, President Trump rang the opening bell for both the NASDAQ and the New York Stock Exchange. Markets opened for the first time since the Trump accounts launched on the 4th of July.
4: So today, with the ringing of the opening bell for the stock market, those accounts will now begin to grow right along with our booming economy.
3: Any U.S. citizen born between 2025 and the end of 2028 is eligible to get $1,000 in a Trump account. The money will initially be invested in an index fund that tracks the S&P 500 and can't be withdrawn until the child turns 18. Parents who haven't already signed up can do that at TrumpAccounts.gov. Stephen Basaha, NPR News.
1: Through the streets of Tehran, a funeral procession for Iran's late Supreme Leader Ayatollah Ali Khamenei. Mourners carried his coffin as the crowd chanted "Death to America" and "Death to Israel." Khamenei was killed February 28th on the first day of the U.S.-Israel war with Iran. Leaders attending this week's NATO summit in Turkey are expected to reaffirm support for Ukraine in its defense against Russia's full-scale invasion since early 2022. President Trump spoke by phone with the president of Russia over the weekend. He's expected to meet with the head of Ukraine at this week's summit. A CDC study says children who receive flu vaccinations could be 80% less likely to die from the infection. Scientists looked at data from the past 8 flu seasons. You're listening to NPR News.
5: For WKAR News, I'm Melissa Ingalls in for Sophia Salaby. The American Red Cross is heading into trauma season and encouraging Michiganders to donate blood this summer. WKAR's Leanne Town reports about the challenges this time of year and how we can help.
6: The American Red Cross calls summer trauma season because more travel and outdoor activities can mean more accidents and a greater need for blood. 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Scott Dinsmore with the American Red Cross says the need is constant.
7: Every 2 seconds, somebody needs blood. One unit of blood can help save more than one life.
6: Dinsmore says blood donations support accident victims, cancer patients, and people undergoing surgery. He says donated blood lasts just 42 days, making regular donations critical. The Red Cross is partnering with more than 34 dealerships across Michigan through July to host blood drives. A list of participating locations is available at WKAR.org. I'm Leanne Town.
5: The Michigan Department of Health and Human Services is reporting more than 570 cases of cyclosporiasis in the state as of this weekend. The department says the largest increase is occurring in the southeast region of the state. Cases remain highest in Monroe, Lenawee, Ouachita, Wayne, Shiawassee, Jackson, Oakland, and Livingston counties. No specific grower or supplier or produce type has been identified as the source of the outbreak. People usually get sick after eating contaminated fresh produce. Symptoms of the infection include frequent watery diarrhea and fatigue. Given the large and increasing number of cases, the Health Department is recommending increased precautions when preparing raw produce and cooking food when possible. More information can be found on the MDHHS website. Sunny skies this afternoon. We'll have a high near 83. Mostly clear tonight with a low around 59.
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0: Glad you're with us on WKAR. I'm Jamie Paisley, and I hope you join in for Melissa filling in for Sophia Salaby this afternoon at 4 o'clock during All Things Considered. Good to have her on the air. We begin things this hour with the overture to the opera Die Großmut di Scipio, music of Andreas Romberg from 1816, this piece with Marc-André and the Göttinger Symphony Orchestra on WKAR.

From Andreas Romberg, the overture to his opera Di Grossmutter, opus 54. That kind of a very early classical entry, or romantic, I would say. Kind of the late bit of classical into it. One of those cusp pieces, you might even say. Marc-André with the Göttinger Symphony Orchestra here on WKR. Well, next, it's Marion Conti on piano, and this excerpt from a very long piece by the composer Ernesto Halffter called Sonatina, which when I heard it, this movement stuck out to me, certainly, because of just how lyrical and how dancing it is at the same time. For this 7-minute journey, think of first navigating a bit of a labyrinth, and then you find and encounter these dances that just pull you in, and you can't help but dance along with them. This is La Pastora from Ernesto Halffter's Sonatina, as played again by Marion Conti on piano.

0: And finally, you find your way out after exhaustive and give and take in a lot of those dances within there. La Pastora from Sonatina by Ernesto Halffter, that pianistic reduction of it. There is a full orchestral work of it, including a soprano solos, but there's something about that performance by Marion Conti which keeps bringing me back. When we return, it's Handel and the seventh inning stretch.
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0: And I hope you join Dr. Thompson for that tonight at 7 o'clock here on WKAR. In the meantime, I know that there were a lot of people checking out the fireworks at Lugnut Stadium, among the baseball games and all that. I could hear it from my house, in fact. I don't live that far away. But for those that are attending the games, here is something that may sound a bit familiar, because just like with the seventh inning stretch for ball games, there was the same sort of thing in a lot of concerts in the era of Handel. In fact, this is music that he would write for one of those kind of intermission pieces for one of those long concerts. It's the Harp Concerto in B-flat. No taking out to Cracker Jack any time for this piece, though. Heinz Rögner directs the Dresden State Orchestra, and on harp it's Jara Zoff, the Handel Harp Concerto in B-flat.

For that performance of Handel and the Harp Concerto in B-flat, Opus 4, number 6, Heinz Rogner and the Dresden State Orchestra, but Jana Zoff, the harp soloist there. Still to come, in about a quarter hour's time, it will be the most financially successful piece for Ilyich Tchaikovsky. And no, I get it, we're just out of 4th of July, it's not the 1812 Overture. Another piece is a bit more financially successful for Tchaikovsky. We'll explore that in a moment. But right now, it is a work by the American composer Charles Tomlinson Griffiths, who was based essentially out of Elmira, New York. Not really close to New York City, although he loved going there for various reasons. But nowadays, I think people know the Corning and Elmira area and Horseheads for a lot of the Corning glassware that's there. So if you're thinking of Griffiths and the Pleasure Dome of Kublai Khan, which he wrote this piece for, maybe there's a bit of a glass enclosure as part of that dome. Here is the Buffalo Philharmonic, as led by Joanne Folletta on WKAR.

Since federal funding ended, WKAR supporters increased sustaining donations by more than $500,000. This July, helped keep the WKAR stream community supported by adding $5,000 more in monthly support. 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Sustain what matters, build what's next.

0: And although he loved heading to New York City for this Elmira, New York native, Charles Tomlinson Griffiths, that performance of the Pleasure Dome of Kublai Khan by him from an orchestra much closer to his Elmira roots, that being Buffalo, the Buffalo Philharmonic under Joanne Folletta in that recording. When we return our mid-Michigan weather, and then Tchaikovsky makes a buck, or a ruble, as the case may be.
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0: Sunny skies today with a high around 83. Clear overnight, lows down to 59. We're back in the mid-80s tomorrow. Sunny skies, highs 86. Sunny also midweek Wednesday, highs around 88. And kind of 80.

80s throughout the entire week and into next weekend as well, although there is for Thursday and Friday a bit of a chance of showers at this point, but we have to get there first. Again, that's expected Thursday or Friday, but the weekend at this point looks fairly clear. Well, after this 4th of July, where I think a lot of performances of the 1812 Overture accompanied fireworks, though that was not the most financially successful piece for Tchaikovsky. Instead, it's this work that he had, the Slavic March, March Slav by Tchaikovsky. Here it is in a local performance from down the road a bit, the Detroit Symphony Orchestra, as led by Antal Dorati, on listener-supported WKAR.

0: from Tchaikovsky, the Opus 31, Slavic March, March Slav. He's a most successful financial piece that he wrote. Maybe not critically successful, but as successful as some of his other pieces that people love. But that performance with the Slavic March, we heard the Detroit Symphony Orchestra under Antal Dorati. From Michigan State University, this is 90.5 WKAR-FM and WKAR-FM HD1 East Lansing, where it is 4 o'clock.
1: I asked for a review because I didn't think it was a foul. And, you know, again, I'm good at this stuff. I didn't think it was a foul.
2: President Trump says yes. He called the head of FIFA about a U.S. player's red card, but that he did not, quote, tell him what to do.
3: For Monday, July 6th, it's All Things Considered from NPR News.
2: I'm Mary Louise Kelly.
3: And I'm Scott Detrow. Ahead this hour, the latest on the Trump FIFA red card call.
2: Also, how the Trump administration's immigration policies are sweeping up the spouses of U.S. citizens.
4: The law has considered them to be a privileged class, but this administration is treating them like all other immigrants.
3: Plus, after 6 decades on the road, the Nitty Gritty Dirt Band is singing their way through a farewell tour.
5: A lot of the emotions were literally like goosebumps, you know, looking out over that crowd and seeing 3 generations of fans.
2: First, the news.
6: Live from NPR News, I'm Lakshmi Singh. In the coming hours, the U.S. men's soccer match against Belgium may become an unexpected test of diplomacy at the FIFA World Cup. The U.S.'s leading goal scorer was initially suspended, then cleared to be on the field over Belgium's objections. It happened after President Trump talked to the president of FIFA. NPR's Franco Ordonez reports Trump confirmed he asked for a review of the player's red card call.
7: President Trump said he didn't even know what a red card was before the U.S. striker, Florin Balogun, received one, which would have caused Balogun to be suspended for an elimination game against Belgium.
1: When I found out, I said, you got to be kidding. This guy just hands up, okay, your best player is not going to play next week or in the next game. I said, wow, that's a lot of power. That's terrible.
7: Trump downplayed his intervention, but the decision to suspend the red card and allow Balogun to play has triggered even greater controversy over FIFA's disciplinary actions and raised more questions about political influence, considering Trump's close relationship with the FIFA president. Franco Ordonez, NPR News, The White House.
6: The campaign for the Democratic candidate for Senate in Maine, Graham Platner, is denying allegations of sexual assault that were reported by Politico. Story alleges that 5 years ago, Platner forced a woman he was dating to have sex with him despite her repeated objections. NPR has not independently verified the allegations. A new federal lawsuit argues the Department of Homeland Security violated the First Amendment rights of a New York man. More from NPR's Jude Jaffe Block.
8: The Foundation for Individual Rights and Expression, or FIRE, filed the lawsuit on behalf of David Strever of Rochester, New York. Back in January, Strever wrote a critical email to Todd Lyons, the former acting director of ICE. 5 months later, federal agents with Homeland Security investigations showed up at Strever's door and later at his airport hotel. They left a warning notice that said his email message may have been an illegal threat. The lawsuit argues Strever's message was protected by the First Amendment and DHS's actions violated his rights. DHS said in a statement that ICE investigates all credible threats towards its employees and officers and does not comment on ongoing investigations. Jude Jaffe Block, NPR News.
6: New Jersey officials say at least 19 people died from heat-related problems during last week's nationwide heat wave. NPR's Alejandra Barunda reports.
9: State Health Commissioner Dr. Raynard Washington says many of those who died were found in their homes without air conditioning. Others were outside or in parked cars. Washington says the heat hit many different kinds of people.
10: It's important to note that the age ranges for these individuals were not just the elderly. There were folks who were younger adults.
9: Heat kills more people every year in the U.S. than any other kind of weather disaster. And it's likely that even more people died last week from heat.
6: That's NPR's Alejandra Barunda reporting. It's NPR News. For WKAR News, I'm Melissa Ingalls in for Sophia Salaby. Michigan is one of the states that may need to pay millions of dollars next year to help feed low-income families through the Supplemental Nutrition Assistance Program known as SNAP. The exact amount is based on a state's SNAP payment error rate, which includes overpayments and underpayments to participants. Most states with an error rate of 6% or higher will have to start paying a portion of the benefit costs. It was 9.89% in Michigan last year. The changes are part of the so-called One Big Beautiful Bill signed into law last July. People in the Mason area needing urgent medical care might need to anticipate some extra travel and wait time to see a doctor. University of Michigan Health Sparrow has temporarily closed its urgent care location in Mason through at least Friday due to flooding. It's unclear what kind of flooding the facility experienced or the extent of the damage. In a statement, U of M Health Sparrow described the closure as a result of, quote, unexpected circumstances. Patients are being directed to the urgent care location on Grand River Avenue in East Lansing, where wait times earlier today got up to an estimated 2.5 hours. A health system spokesperson says the decision was made to protect patients and staff as crews assess the damage and plan repairs. There's no timeline yet for reopening the Mason facility. A new University of Michigan study finds more elderly Americans are turning to friends for the caregiving and support that have traditionally been something family members provided. Researcher Crystal Ng studies social relationships and health at the Institute for Social Research at U of M. She says many people of the age of 65 are dealing with changing family dynamics from divorce to stepfamilies.
11: All these are the driving force of the reliance on friends in late life or care.
6: Ng says whether it's driving to medical appointments or preparing meals, friends are becoming an important source of care for elderly Americans. The study appears in JAMA Network Open.
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6: In weather tonight, mostly clear with a low around 59.
13: It's All Things Considered from NPR News. I'm Scott Detrow.
2: And I'm Mary Louise Kelly. The FIFA World Cup was supposed to be a celebration here in the U.S., a showcase of world-class soccer and a showcase of the country to tourists from around the globe. Now, though, there is a cloud of controversy over what should have been the most exciting and important game for the U.S. men's national team in a quarter century. That game is still kicking off tonight. NPR sports correspondent Becky Sullivan is still in Seattle for it, and she's on the line now. Hey, Becky.
14: Hey, Mary Louise.
2: Okay, so the stakes here. President Trump has weighed in. Secretary of State Marco Rubio has weighed in. Senators are weighing in. Just explain what exactly is happening.
14: Yeah, you know, this is all about a red card that was given to this player on the U.S. team, striker Filarin Balogun, last week during the team's last game that was against Bosnia-Herzegovina. And with that red card usually comes an automatic one-game suspension in the next game for that player that would have normally caused Balogun to miss today's game against Belgium. The stakes, of course, are huge, as you were saying. This is the round of 16. It's the World Cup. And I think to players on the U.S. team and to many American fans, and certainly to these officials that you've just named, the red card felt unfair. It felt extreme. The contact between Balogun and this other player was not intentional, like you sometimes often see with many red cards. But still, a red card, Mary Louise, is a normal part of soccer, and what has followed is not. So first, there was FIFA's highly unusual decision to allow Balogun to play in today's game. Then the news of President Trump's phone call to FIFA President Gianni Infantino to request that FIFA review this play. Now you have Rubio. This one was a joke, but Rubio saying he might raise it at a NATO meeting tomorrow.
2: Oh, wow.
14: All of this is extraordinary.
2: It is indeed extraordinary. Okay, so President Trump is not denying that he made this call to the head of FIFA. He said outright today at the White House. Yeah, I called him.
1: Yes, I asked for a review by FIFA. I spoke to a man who's highly respected, and by the way, whose level of respect has gone up tenfold. And he was good before this started, but, you know, he really pushed it in this country. I'm the one that got them to do it.
2: Becky, President Trump also called the red card and the suspension, and I quote, very unfair. I mean, as you sat there listening, what did you make of that?
14: I mean, you know, I already used this word extraordinary, but truly it is genuinely wild. And I, you know, I think it's hard to know exactly what Trump is taking credit for here. Obviously, the president has a long track record of taking credit for things that he feels good about. But either way, these comments are an obvious problem for FIFA. Their regulations are quite clear that member associations and football confederations are supposed to avoid any form of political interference. And so after Trump made these comments today, Infantino put out his own statement. He acknowledged that the phone call with Trump had taken place, but he said that he had explained to the president on the call that FIFA's independent legal process was doing its own thing, essentially, that this any review of Balogun's call would be decided in due course. And he underscored that FIFA's judicial bodies are independent and operate autonomously. And I'll say, too, that U.S. soccer officials that I have spoken to also sort of underline that they were following FIFA's typical process to raise questions and challenges of disciplinary decisions based on rules and regulations set up by FIFA. Yeah. And so you kind of have both of these sides kind of saying a little bit of a different thing.
15: But there are still all these questions about whether this counts as political interference. Do we know how this could affect the game today?
14: Well, I think, you know, barring some 11th hour surprise that Balogun is playing today, he is the team's leading scorer at this World Cup. He has scored 3 goals so far. Belgium certainly is not happy that Balogun is on the field. I think the reality is if the U.S. wins this game, Mary Louise, this is certainly going to be something that people remember to continue to talk about. If the Americans lose, maybe this controversy just dissipates. On the other hand, maybe it won't. I mean, today you had the European Confederation, UEFA, say that FIFA had, quote, crossed a red line with this decision. And so it's definitely possible that the fallout could continue no matter what happens.
15: We've got about 30 seconds left, but can we talk about actual soccer? What are you expecting to see tonight?
14: Yeah, I mean, Belgium is the toughest opponent the U.S. has faced yet in this World Cup. There's certainly no guarantee of a win. Belgium is ranked higher than the U.S. by FIFA. They're a European powerhouse. U.S. has struggled with them in the past, including in a friendly just this past March that the U.S. lost 5-2. But it should be an exciting game either way. I am excited to see it, despite everything hanging over it.
15: I think we are all excited to see it now. Okay, NPR's Becky Sullivan reporting from Seattle. Thanks so much.
14: You're welcome.
13: One way an immigrant can get a green card and U.S. citizenship is by marrying someone who's already a citizen. Spouses have historically been a special category, unaffected by quotas and much of the red tape other immigrants navigate. But the Trump administration's sweeping approach to immigration policy is affecting even this group. NPR's immigration policy correspondent Jimena Bustillo has the story.
16: In the last year, the Trump administration has made myriad changes to the legal immigration process. It paused reviews of applications, detained immigrants at green card interviews, and generally increased scrutiny of applications. And those changes are affecting immigrants of varying status, including the spouses of U.S. citizens. Lawyers say that's a change from the past. Despite the swings of lenient and strict immigration policy from one administration to the next, that was one group generally left alone.
17: Life has become a lot more difficult for Americans who are married to somebody that is not born in this country.
16: That is Ashley Diaz-Vito, executive director of American Families United. Her organization advocates for U.S. citizens and their immigrant spouses.
17: A lot of people are worried about being able to apply for mortgages or, you know, the loan process for their kids to go to college. There are people who have green cards that are allowed to travel internationally, and they are not doing that right now. So people are really adjusting life decisions.
16: And separately, for citizens whose immigrant spouses have been deported or left because they didn't have legal status, they're now facing new life and financial questions.
17: How do I pay taxes here in the United States? Am I supposed to file with my spouse, even though my spouse is no longer residing in the country? Health insurance questions, life insurance questions. Am I a single parent now?
16: Spousal sponsorship makes up just a fraction of green card applications. About 250,000 to 330,000 people each year since 2015 have been approved through this route. That was 25% of the total green card approvals in 2024, the most recent data available. Chev Dalal Dehaney is the Senior Director of Government Relations at the American Immigration Lawyers Association.
18: This group of individuals have always had a special place under the law.
16: She said spouses are not subject to any quotas or caps, and previously some got unique exceptions.
18: Spouses of U.S. citizens don't have to have had to maintain their legal status here in order to adjust. And so the law has considered them to be a privileged class, but this administration is treating them like all other immigrants.
16: And this change in approach has affected military spouses and those who have been in the country for decades. In a statement to NPR, U.S. Citizenship and Immigration Services says a pending petition for a family member, like a spouse, does not confer legal status. And those who entered without inspection or who remain in the United States beyond their permitted stay are, quote, illegal aliens who may be subject to immigration enforcement action. Ximena Bustillo, NPR News, Washington.
15: The nationwide heat wave has been hard on construction workers. Many of them work hourly and can't afford not to. Noor Nazir with WFAE in Charlotte, North Carolina, visited a home construction site to see how workers are coping.
19: The sun is beating down on a large house being built just north of Charlotte. Four workers move around the outside, digging, drilling, and painting, all as temperatures hover in the upper 90s. Tim Marsh is on a ladder, holding a roller with yellow paint. Every few seconds, he wipes sweat from his forehead, pauses to catch his breath, then keeps painting.
20: This week, I've been getting off, going home, and going right to sleep. It had been affecting my body a lot, but, you know, just keep pushing.
19: Marsh has worked on the team for the last 8 years. Although today he's painting, other days he does concrete work, he says during a break. It's his favorite construction job. But in heat like this, it becomes one of the hardest things to do.
20: Can't take no breaks when you're pouring concrete. You got to get it down there and get the job done. But you got to also pace yourself.
19: Everyone here says they're drinking a lot more water in the heat. Matthew Bryce is the crew leader on this site. He says he has three kids, a mortgage, and bills to pay. That is why, even on days when the heat is brutal, he still shows up.
21: It's rough when it's super hot. There's not much you can do.
19: He says on days like these, they all look out for one another because they know the sign for exhaustion and heat stroke.
21: If your body's telling you you need to take a break, you need to take a break. You don't keep working through it because that's where it gets dangerous. And if you do stop sweating, that's the biggest problem.
19: He says workers are used to pushing themselves in tough conditions, but that attitude can also be dangerous.
21: I had to take people and set them down in the shade and give them a break because they try to keep working through it and it's not good.
19: Only seven states have laws on heat safety standards for workers. They include things like mandated shade, breaks, and water, depending on temperature. North Carolina isn't one of them. On the federal level, the Occupational Health and Safety Administration addresses excessive heat only as part of overall workplace safety. In North Carolina alone, more than 250 people visited emergency rooms during the first week of the heat wave at the end of June. Michael Fitch is an emergency room doctor with Atrium Health.
22: Folks that are going to be out working in the heat, and they're certainly at risk because they may not have the luxury that some of us have of being able to take breaks whenever they want.
19: He says, besides hydrating, people should wear light clothing, wear sunscreen, and just take breaks in the shade. Back at the construction site, the work goes on. Marsh is still outside, wiping sweat from his face and getting up on a ladder to paint. He knows he's doing this hard work for a reason.
20: As long as I'm coming back home safe, that's all that matters.
19: This week, the heat wave is expected to break in Charlotte. But there are still a lot of hot summer days ahead. For NPR News, I'm Noor Nazir in Charlotte.
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23: It's 4:18. Thanks for listening to All Things Considered here on 90.5 WKAR. I'm Melissa Engel, sitting in for Sophia Salaby. We'll have the latest news headlines from NPR and WKAR in 10 minutes. One of today's stories, Michigan's conservation leaders are pleased with their portion of the new state budget. As Dee Morrison reports, wetlands funding doubled.
24: Michigan's fiscal year 2027 budget includes $2 million for the Department of Natural Resources to acquire and conserve wetlands across the state. Leaders of Audubon Great Lakes say that's a $1 million increase from last year and a critical investment in the health of birds across Michigan. Funding fell short of the historic $3 million budgeted in fiscal year 2025, but environmental leaders are pleased wetland conservation remains a priority for lawmakers. They say Michigan has lost 50% of its historic wetlands, and the black tern, a species that depends on wetland habitat, has lost nearly 99% of its population since 1966. It was added to the state threatened and endangered species list in 2024. Environmental leaders say wetland conservation also addresses the growing issue of flooding, as wetlands provide a natural defense by absorbing and holding floodwater, releasing it slowly back into the environment when conditions improve. I'm Dee Morrison.
23: More news for you coming up in 10 minutes. Coming up later this hour on All Things Considered, President Trump has said many disparaging things about Haitian immigrants.
0: The level of degradation of a human spirit, that is what we have experienced.
23: In about 15 minutes, we'll hear how Haitian migrants are coping with the recent Supreme Court ruling that gives Trump the green light to revoke their legal status. Stay tuned. In Capital Region weather for tonight, mostly clear with a low around 59, sunny on Tuesday with a high near 86.
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13: 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I'm Scott Detrow.
4: And I'm Juana Summers. The U.S. Department of Education is rolling out a new federal test, one that most colleges and universities will eventually have to pass. The test is known as Do No Harm, and it's pretty simple. If a program's graduates don't earn more than someone who never went to college, that program and its students could lose access to federal student loans. To better explain how this will all work and the impact it might have, I'm joined by NPR Education correspondent Corey Turner. Hi there.
5: Hey, Juana.
4: So, Corey, losing access to federal student loans sounds like a really big deal. So tell us how exactly this Do No Harm test is going to work.
5: Yeah, so this new test, it comes courtesy of Republicans' One Big Beautiful Bill Act from last year. And I mean, really, as you said in the intro, it's pretty straightforward. For undergraduate programs, their students, 4 years after they graduate, are going to need to earn more than working high school grads who did not go to college. And it's a pretty similar test for graduate schools, right? So a program's graduates need to earn more on average than those who finished college but did not go on to grad school. If a program dips below this earnings threshold for 2 years out of three, then students will no longer be able to take out federal loans to attend that program. Earlier this week, the Undersecretary of Education, Nicholas Kent, said of this change, quote, "If a program can't show that it leaves its graduates financially better off than if they had never enrolled, it should not be underwritten by federal taxpayers." I have also heard, though, Juana, from lots of folks, really a bipartisan collection of folks across higher ed, who say, look, this is a pretty reasonable expectation. Here's Chris Madeo with the nonprofit Institute for College Access and Success.
7: I mean, this is really a very low floor, right? I mean, high school earnings is not a exceedingly high metric for a program to meet.
4: And Corey, what can you tell us about the types of programs that might not be able to pass this new test?
5: Well, fortunately, earlier this year, the U.S. Department of Education released a trove of data that give us a pretty good idea of where the hammer's going to be dropping. Broadly speaking, the data show that more than 800,000 students attend a program that would likely fail this Do No Harm test. We also know roughly half of them attend private for-profit schools, which already have a reputation for shortchanging students.
4: Right.
5: One more really big red flag in the department's data, undergraduate certificate programs, you know, the kind that bill themselves as a short-term fast track into a specific career. Well, a quarter of all of those students in those programs are in one that would likely fail. And the program with the highest predicted failure rate is an undergrad certificate in cosmetology, with more than 90% of all of those programs leaving their students worse off.
4: Oh, interesting. I'm really curious, though, about
8: more traditional bachelor's and master's programs, how might they fare?
5: Really well. According to the department's data, only about 1% of bachelor's degree programs would fail the test. And it's a bit higher for master's degrees, about 4%, but still not bad. Mm-hmm. There are, though, some interesting patterns in the kinds of programs that fail more often. At the master's level, we're talking about mental and social health services. And then at the four-year bachelor's degree level, it's programs focused on theater, fine arts, music.
8: I mean, I could imagine that some people might stop studying subjects like the ones you just mentioned because of this rule, as well as a lack of access to student loans, which, I mean, that kind of calls into question what higher education is supposed to be all about.
5: Totally. This is what I find so fascinating about this whole idea, Juana. Like, do these numbers mean that these programs are bad? In some cases, yes. But in some cases, I think it also means that the U.S. economy just doesn't value the arts. We're actually going to poke at this for a few more minutes with a colleague of mine. Her name is Tiffany Kamhi. She's an education reporter with Oregon Public Broadcasting. And she has the story of a young teacher who graduated from a music program that would likely fail the government's new earnings test. Let's take a listen.
9: Oh, 1, 2, 3, 1.
10: Cindy Flores loves teaching mariachi music to middle and high school students in Oregon's Salem Kaiser School District.
9: Their part goes like this. 2, 3, 2, 3.
10: To get this dream job, she first had to study music at Portland State University and then get a teaching license. She took out federal student loans to pay for it all.
9: I don't know. I feel like there's good side to it, really bad side to it. The good side is I was able to complete my degree. Like, that was the whole reason why I wanted to go to college, was so I can get a music degree.
10: The bad side was that by the time she got her license, she was $55,000 in debt. Still, she says it was worth it.
9: You know, if it wasn't for PSU and the loans I could get, I wouldn't be a Mexican-American mariachi teacher for my Mexican-American students.
10: But future music students at PSU might not have the same access to federal financial aid. That's because the school's undergraduate music students often don't earn as much as high school grads. Education Department data shows the university's program would likely fail the new federal earnings test. But do students really go to music school to make money?
11: And earnings is only a small piece of that puzzle.
10: Leanne Scotto-Adams heads the Strategic National Arts Alumni Project. The nonprofit studies what happens to arts graduates. And Adams has a problem with this new federal earnings test. She says it's a one-size-fits-all measure of student success.
11: Yes, you need to make money and earn money to make a living to survive, but we see our creative workers, they want to make an impact culturally. They want to make an impact on their community. I mean, these are all metrics that fall outside of just straightforward earnings metrics.
10: Adams also takes issue with measuring earnings 4 years after graduation. She points to survey data that shows arts graduates often have unpredictable incomes at first, but their pay tends to stabilize and increase over time. Back in Oregon, Cindy Flores feels lucky to have full-time work teaching music.
9: You get it?
12: I get it.
9: It's easy. We're going to play it this way.
10: That's in spite of all her student loan debt.
9: Ugh. It is never about the money. I realized I wanted to have a career in music when I was in the eighth grade, because every music teacher I've had in the past was such good role models in my life, and I want to be part of that community.
10: And to be that kind of role model for her own students. For NPR News, I'm Tiffany Kamhi in Salem, Oregon.
9: Oh, 1, 2, 3, 1.
8: And NPR's Corey Turner is still with me here in the studio. And Corey, as we just heard in that reporting, there's not a simple formula to calculate a career's worth. And as you pointed out earlier, this do no harm provision, it's not a particularly high bar, but it doesn't take into account what we heard from Cindy Flores, that she's wanted to do this since she was in eighth grade, that she's passionate about teaching kids music. Is there anything else that you think this new rule misses?
5: Yeah, I think there's one big wild card that's not in the formula, and that is student loan debt. There was a lot of debate about whether debt should be included in this new test. They decided against it. But, you know, there's a huge difference, using music as an example, between a graduate struggling with low pay and being debt-free and a graduate struggling with low pay and also paying off $50,000 or $60,000 in debt. And I wonder if they had included this in the formula, you know, how many more programs out there, especially at more prestigious, expensive schools, would start to look like a bad deal?
1: NPR education correspondent Corey Turner, thanks.
5: You're welcome.
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23: 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I'm Melissa Ingalls in for Sophia Salaby. On the next Fresh Air, writer and New Yorker staff writer Rachel Aviv. 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And in Capital Region weather, mostly clear tonight, low around 59.
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13: 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I'm Scott Detrow.
15: And I'm Mary Louise Kelly. Doctors in Venezuela were already struggling before last month.
6: Even prior to the earthquake, there was massive shortages, up to 37% of essential medicine.
13: Now they're racing to help thousands of people suddenly sleeping in tents with no running water.
15: That's ahead. 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
12: Live from NPR News in Washington, I'm Janine Herbst. In men's World Cup soccer, FIFA dismissed an appeal from Belgium over the decision of the governing body yesterday to rescind the ban on U.S. striker Laren Balogun from playing in today's game. That has European leaders attacking the decision and the integrity of FIFA. But President Trump today says all he did was call FIFA's president.
14: All I did was ask for a review. I didn't say you have to do this. This man is a smart, tough man, Gianni Infantino. He's a smart, tough man. And his stock has gone through the roof because what the job he's done has been great.
12: And after the call, Balogun was cleared to play against Belgium later today in Seattle. He was issued a red card in the U.S. match versus Bosnia-Herzegovina last week, resulting in a suspension for the Belgium contest. Israel's government says it won't comply with an order from the country's highest court, sparking widespread criticism just months before national elections. The government says the court doesn't have the authority in the case. Critics, though, say the government is disregarding democratic norms. And Pierce Carey Khan has more.
25: Israel's president called the government's disregard for the court's order a, quote, red line that must not be crossed, one that is harming the very core of national unity, he said. One opposition lawmaker accused Prime Minister Benjamin Netanyahu of, quote, declaring war on democratic Israel. The case at the heart of the potential constitutional crisis involves an Israeli agency overseeing broadcast TV and radio. Nearly all its regulators stepped down under pressure from the government. The High Court said the regulatory agency could still operate despite the mass resignations. The government informed the court Sunday it would not follow the order. Kerry Khan, NPR News, Tel Aviv.
12: Wall Street higher by the closing bell. The Dow up 155 points to a record 53,055. The Nasdaq up 288. This is NPR.
23: For WKAR News, I'm Melissa Ingalls in for Sophia Salaby. Some breaking news today. Outgoing Michigan State University President Kevin Guskowitz will reportedly be staying on at the school. Clemson University hired Guskowitz as its leader in May. He rejected a salary bump from MSU's trustees to take the job. Clemson shared a statement this afternoon that Guskowitz is choosing to remain at MSU for personal reasons. Democratic U.S. Senate candidate Haley Stevens is raising concerns about Republican spending as her party's primary for U.S. Senate narrows to a field of two. The National Republican Senatorial Committee has launched ads highlighting Bernie Sanders' endorsement of the other Democrat in the race, former Wayne County health official Abdullah Sayed. The congresswoman says airing the ad during the primary is meant to boost Al-Sayed's campaign with progressive voters.
16: They think that they can get Mike Rogers to flip the seat to take over this U.S. Senate seat by propping up his campaign. That is unfortunate. And they know that when I'm the Democratic nominee, I'm going to be able to eat Mike Rogers' breakfast and lunch on economic issues.
23: Stevens and Al-Sayed are in a head-to-head contest after State Senator Mallory McMorrow suspended her campaign over the weekend. The Democratic primary will be held August 4th. The Michigan Department of Health and Human Services is reporting more than 570 cases of cyclosporiasis in the state as of this weekend. The department says the largest increase is occurring in the southeast region of the state. Cases remain highest in Monroe, Lenawee, Ouachita, Wayne, Shiawassee, Jackson, Oakland, and Livingston counties. No specific grower or supplier or produce type has been identified as the source of the outbreak. People usually get sick after eating contaminated fresh produce. Symptoms of the infection include frequent watery diarrhea and fatigue. This is WKAR.
17: A top scorer for the U.S. men's soccer team was set to miss a critical match. Then President Trump intervened. World Cup politics on the next morning edition from NPR News.
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13: 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I'm Scott Detrow.
15: And I'm Mary Louise Kelly. The Supreme Court allowed President Trump to revoke the legal status that has allowed 350,000 Haitians to live and work in the U.S., status they received because of dangerous conditions in Haiti. The administration says Haiti is safe enough to return to, but in court, Haitians argued racism motivated the decision. They are now coping with the court's rejection of that claim. NPR's Adrian Florido reports.
20: Over the years, President Trump has said many denigrating things about Haitians, including this about Haitian immigrants in Ohio.
21: They're eating the dogs, the people that came in. They're eating the cats. They're eating the pets of the people that live there.
20: At the Supreme Court, lawyers for Haitians in the U.S. on temporary protected status, or TPS, argued these and other comments were proof the administration's decision to revoke TPS for Haitians was motivated by racism. Gerlene Joseph runs the Haitian Bridge Alliance, a San Diego group that advocates for Haitian immigrants.
22: Haitians who are eating your pets has continued to be the narrative when it comes for Black people. Be afraid of Black people because they are going to steal your X, Y, and Z. Therefore, we have to make sure they are no longer a part of our community.
20: The Constitution prohibits government discrimination based on race, so the court had to decide, did race likely motivate the decision to end TPS for Haitians? In the majority opinion, Justice Samuel Alito said no. Trump's remarks, he wrote, were not overtly racial. In a dissent, Justice Elena Kagan said Trump's remarks were full of racial stereotypes and gave more examples of what he said, that Haiti is filthy, that Haitians in the U.S. probably have AIDS. The conservative majority's rejection of the racial animus claims and its ruling that courts have no say in the executive's TPS decisions mean ICE agents could soon start rounding up Haitians en masse.
26: It's like they treat us like we're not human.
20: Josiane Valsaint is one of the TPS holders about to lose her status. She's proud to be Haitian and had hoped the court would repudiate the president's attacks as racist, that it did not mess with her mind, she says.
26: Even though I know I'm not that, but I said, wait a minute, maybe what he said is true, because why they don't want us here while we are like working, paying tax, doing right thing.
20: Another woman, Promise, asked me to use only her first name because she fears being detained by ICE. She avoids going out because of that. But also because the government's narrative about Haitians has made her worry about how people will treat her if they learn she is Haitian. Gerlene Joseph of the Haitian Bridge Alliance says this is common. To protect themselves when they go out, some Haitian immigrants have felt compelled to lie about where they come from.
22: Are you Haitian? Maybe I don't answer at all. Or I could say I'm black, this, I'm Cuban, I'm, you know, anything but Haitian.
20: It's been hard for her to watch these ruptures form in a proud community.
22: The level of degradation of a human spirit, that is what we have experienced, and that is what we are witnessing today.
20: Her group is now asking Congress to step in to protect Haitian TPS holders, but is also helping people prepare in case ICE agents show up at their homes. Many Haitians, like Beatrice, are finding strength in identity and in Haiti's proud history as the world's first black republic and the first nation to abolish slavery. Beatrice, a U.S. citizen, asked that we withhold her last name because her sisters have TPS.
0: Whatever the president or the Supreme Court said, it will never break us. Together, we're stronger. That's us, Haitian, beautiful people.
20: She hopes other people will take the time to see that. Adrian Florido, NPR News.
13: The death toll of the earthquakes in Venezuela has reached more than 3,500, and with tens of thousands of people still missing, officials expect that number to rise. Many survivors are staying in shelters or outdoor tents. As NPR's Duri Buscarin reports, the disaster's aftermath is straining a healthcare system already stretched to the brink.
4: When the earthquake hit, Luz Noguero was in the shower.
7: Estaba en mi casa.
4: She grabbed her clothes, couldn't find her keys, found her keys, ran out the door into the street.
7: Luego viene otra réplica, luego viene una réplica.
4: Then there was another aftershock, she said. We ran into the street, the main street, and it began to rain. We lost electricity, and there was no phone signal to call my family. Noguero left her asthma medication on the nightstand. She did not realize how hard it would be to replace it. When twin earthquakes hit north-central Venezuela on June 24th, thousands of people were killed. The death toll includes medical staff, says Ian Clark of the World Health Organization. For example, a woman who ran a maternal health initiative.
10: One example in La Guayra, the lady who was running the entire maternal pathways is missing and, of course, is presumed to have perished in the earthquake. So that is having a direct impact in terms of the response.
4: In addition, three hospitals in the disaster zone were critically damaged. Six more are only partially functional, the WHO said.
10: In terms of medical supplies, even prior to the earthquake, there was massive shortages, up to 37% of essential medicines in many of the hospitals.
4: Under ousted President Nicolas Maduro, Venezuela's economy collapsed. Medical supplies grew scarce, vaccination rates dropped, and cases of measles, diphtheria, and malaria surged. Almost a third of the nation's doctors left the country, according to the Venezuelan Medical Federation.
11: So that's kind of the normal situation in crisis, right?
4: Alejandro Arrieta is a health economist at Florida International University. He says patients at public hospitals often have to buy their own medical supplies.
11: So you go to the doctor and the doctor tells you, okay, if you need the surgery, this is the list.
4: Now, aid groups have come in and put up field hospitals. In addition to quake injuries, doctors are responding to a new wave of health issues, the kind that happen when thousands of people are suddenly displaced in the heat and the rain and the dust. This is Dr. Eduardo Celades, a senior health advisor for UNICEF.
19: And now they are seeing it's more diarrhea, respiratory infections, as well as skin diseases because they are exposed to the sun, for example, for many hours.
4: Dehydration, asthma attacks, high blood pressure, the normal health problems of normally healthy people who no longer have easy access to their medications, regular meals, or running water. People like Luz Noguera, who left her asthma medication behind. Her nephew in another state got in touch with Nicole Guiraud, who runs an education nonprofit called the Even Project.
24: It was
1: a race against the clock to find all of the medicine she needed, the right equipment.
4: Giro reached out to WhatsApp groups.
1: Checking in the obvious places of pharmacies and then having to ask around in groups because they were either sold out or very expensive or not the kind that they were looking for.
4: A volunteer for the project ended up driving the supply.
2: It's been 1 year since federal funding ended. 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
1: Brain games like crossword puzzles are a common recommendation to help keep your memory sharp. A new study looks at another strategy to protect against cognitive decline: keep walking. NPR's Allison Aubrey reports.
2: If you want to protect against memory loss and dementia, research shows there are steps you can take to reduce your risk. And the latest evidence comes from the new study of supermovers, published in the medical journal Neurology. Supermovers are people older than 80 who maintain an exceptional gait and can walk as fast as people a few decades younger, explains one of the study authors, Dr. Sophia Millman of the Albert Einstein College of Medicine.
3: A supermover is someone who is older than age 80 and performing much better than their peers.
2: She and her collaborators analyzed data from nearly 4,000 older adults enrolled in a long-term aging study. All of them had taken a timed walking test, and the fastest 9% qualified as supermovers.
3: The biggest takeaway was that supermovers are about 50% less likely to develop cognitive decline than their peers, which is very impressive.
2: Bonnie Tsui is a science journalist and the author of On Muscle, The Stuff That Moves Us and Why It Matters. She says walking requires balance, coordination, and strength, which comes from our muscles.
4: I think that the finding isn't surprising because we know that muscle health is very much correlated with cognitive health, so especially as we age. Exercise makes your muscles grow, but it also makes your brain grow.
2: Studies suggest that regular exercise can boost the size of the hippocampus, a part of the brain that is important for learning and memory. And the new study finds supermovers actually preserve hippocampal volumes. In addition, Tsui says when your muscles contract during exercise, they release signaling molecules, which can help support brain health, memory, and cognitive function.
4: Muscle is an endocrine tissue, which means that when we move, our muscles release signaling molecules that affect other body systems, including boosting brain cell growth and regulating metabolism. So muscle health is cognitive health.
2: Dr. Amit Saini is a geriatrician with Kaiser Permanente in Northern California. He says the ability to keep walking as you age is a marker of good health.
5: And as you walk, your heart is beating faster. And when the heart is beating faster, not only is pumping the blood into the muscle, blood is being pumped to the brain also, and to the nerve, and to your other system.
2: Scientists say the supermovers may have genes that help promote healthy aging, but research shows it's clear that lifestyle matters too. What you eat, how much you sleep, social connection, how you manage stress, and movement.
4: I think that the takeaway is that movement is for all of us.
2: Whether it's walking, swimming, cycling, whatever form makes you feel good, keep it up, and it can boost muscle, memory, and your mood along the way. Allison Aubrey, NPR News.

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1: You're listening to All Things Considered on 90.5 WKAR. I'm Melissa Ingalls, sitting in for Sophia Salaby. The latest news headlines are on the way in about 10 minutes, including the details of this breaking story. Outgoing Michigan State University President Kevin Goskowitz will reportedly be staying on at the school. Details coming up at our newscast in 10 minutes. In other news, AAA and GasBuddy say the average price of regular unleaded gasoline in Michigan is less than $4 a gallon for the first time since April. GasBuddy senior petroleum analyst Patrick DeHaan says reopening the Strait of Hormuz has helped ease the pain at the pump. He cautions that relief may

0: be temporary.
1: But we still have to contend with Mother Nature. The rash of severe weather that moved through in tremendous rain can be impactful, as well as hurricane season, as we're now just about 4 or 5 weeks away from entering the peak or prime of hurricane season. And with continued Ukrainian attacks on Russian refineries, that could be a more problematic.
0: Dehan says those attacks plus a power outage at the Marathon oil refinery in Detroit could push gas prices up by the end of the week. Many stations in Michigan have been charging less than $4 a gallon for a few weeks now. More news is on the way. And later this hour on All Things Considered, Russia has again launched heavy airstrikes on the Ukrainian capital of Kyiv.
2: This attack is the second major one in like 4 days. Last week, Russian missiles killed more than 30 people in the Ukrainian capital.
0: Ukraine struck back with drones targeting Russia's energy infrastructure. We'll have more from reporters on the ground early next hour. In weather tonight, mostly clear with a low around 59.

0: From NPR News, this is All Things Considered. I'm Mary Louise Kelly.
1: And I'm Scott Detrow. The Nitty Gritty Dirt Band has been making music for 60 years.
2: You and me going fishing in the dark, lying on our backs and counting the stars.
1: The band has released multiple hits over the decades, like Fishing in the Dark and An American Dream.
2: Voila, an American dream. Well, we can travel, girl, without any.
1: Don't worry, they're not done making music together, but they are taking a break from the road. Last month, the Nitty Gritty Dirt Band wrapped their All the Good Times tour, their last shows as touring musicians. So we thought it was a good time to talk to frontman Jeff Hanna.
3: Way back in my memory, there's a scene that I recall.
1: You just wrapped up a tour. How are you feeling?
4: Mixed emotions. You know, the band hit on May 13th of this year. We hit our 60th anniversary from when we started in Long Beach, California. And it's quite a run.
1: Yeah.
4: And we're very grateful, really extremely grateful that we've been able to do this all these years and have had a great time.
1: What, if anything, felt different to you on the stage, off the stage, knowing this was a farewell tour?
4: We're still kind of processing that. All of us got a little choked up on some of those shows. My son Jamie has been playing with us since 2018, and he typically would introduce me somewhere in the middle of the set, and he grew up on this music, so, and he's a great, great singer, songwriter, guitar player, all of the above. I'm very proud of him and happy to have been alongside him for the last 8 years. But, when somebody starts getting choked up, then it's contagious.
1: Yeah, everybody does.
2: 'Cause someday I was dreaming that a song that I was singing takes me down.
4: Mostly, a lot of the emotions were literally like goosebumps, you know. Just looking out over that crowd and seeing kind of three generations of fans. You know, we call them dirt heads. And, you know, folks that came to our shows and then they brought their kids to our shows and their kids brought their kids to our shows. So the legacy part of it really kind of hit us a lot in the last couple of years. And we never imagined.
1: Yeah, what do you think you would have said if somebody said you'll do a 60th anniversary tour at one point?
4: We would have, laughed them out of the room. It would be like, no. hope I die before I get old.
1: It must be interesting, like, the music's the same. I assume it feels pretty similar being on the stage, looking out and seeing people in the audience listening to you play music. But I have to imagine almost every other aspect of touring is wildly different from when you got started.
4: Well, we got started in a regular sedan and then a station wagon and then a van and eventually, onto buses, which I really prefer over anything. But the whole thing... seeing what's changed in the landscape of touring, there's a lot more people touring, that's one thing, and there's so much talent. There's so many young kids that are just incredible out there playing and singing better than any of us did.
1: You talk about those three generations of fans that you saw on this latest tour. What do you think has kept people coming to your shows over the years? What do you think the draw is? Like you said, there are so many different shows you can go to, or you can not go to a show at all and just listen to endless music at home. Like, what do you think it is that you guys have offered over the years that make people want to come out and see you?
4: We've always kind of, the fun factor has always been part of it.
1: Yeah.
4: We like bringing joy. There's a certain escapist aspect to it. And I love that, and I love that people engage with us. Concerts are a communal experience, It's this give and take with the audience. Like, here's an example, Mr. Bojangles, which is a song I've sung thousands of times.
1: Maybe millions.
4: But who's counting?
2: I knew a man, Bojangles, and he danced for you in worn-out shoes.
4: every night hearing those folks applaud when I sing the first three or four words of the tune and singing it back to us lifts us up. You know, this might, and I'm sure a lot of artists say this, it's great having people sing your songs back to them.
1: Yeah, but a lot of people get jaded about that, and it sounds like you never did.
4: Well, you know, I think that I've gone on autopilot a few times and turned around to one of the guys and said, did I sing on the third verse? I forgot. And, you know, I just went to Jamaica.
1: Yeah.
4: But generally speaking, no.

0: Having done it for 60 years, any tips for all those touring musicians these days? Sounds like get a good bus is one of them.
1: That's a challenge because, you know, the big tour's got 10 buses out there, so it's hard to get. So, sometimes you're getting that, you know, smoky old.
0: Yeah. All kinds of smoke.
1: I think that the big thing that I would recommend, steal from the best when you're coming up, when you're trying to learn, when you're trying to emulate somebody, go ahead and do that. But then try to write your own songs and try to play. I mean, some of the best advice I've ever heard about playing guitar, for example, is you got to learn the basics and then try to make it your own. When you pick up an instrument, nobody's going to play like you. It's just human, how we're wired, you know? And embrace that as a writer, artist, singer, all of it.
0: I think that's good advice for anybody doing anything.
1: I agree. Because we're each of us are one of one.
0: If you really are done touring, what do you think you're going to miss most about being on the road?
1: You know, seeing our country up close is really great. And we've done a lot more of that over the last few years. And we usually will play a show, get out of town about 1 a.m. on the bus, and then travel to the next town. Sometimes it's a 5-hour drive, sometimes it's 8, 9. But we'll get there in typically late morning, and we have a lot of time on our hands, and you can walk around. I love downtown America. I like it a lot. There's a lot to see, and that's pretty great. Love that a lot. I'm going to miss that.
2: I never dreamed she would take me
0: that is Jeff Hanna, lead vocalist and guitarist for the Nitty Gritty Dirt Band, who recently wrapped up their All the Good Times farewell tour. Jeff, this was a really wonderful conversation. Thanks for talking to us.
1: Thank you, Scott.
2: It's a modern day romance.
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5: 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I'm Melissa Ingalls in for Sophia Salaby. Checking the mid-Michigan weather forecast for tonight, mostly clear skies with a low around 59, sunny on Tuesday with a high near 86, and sunny again on Wednesday with a high around 88. From Michigan State University, this is 90.5 WKAR-FM and WKAR-FM HD1, East Lansing, NPR and classical music.
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9: Please just stop this war. We don't want to die. We are innocent people.
0: Russian drone and missile strikes on Ukraine have escalated ahead of a major NATO meeting that could shape the next stage of the long-running war.
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0: I'm Scott Detrow.
3: And I'm Mary Louise Kelly. Pope Leo has prioritized building bridges among Catholics.
0: But last week, he excommunicated leaders of a hardline sect, saying they're out of step with the church.
10: Schism means that you have broken communion with the church. You're no longer in a proper relationship with it.
3: Plus, the latest on the red card controversy at the World Cup and what it means for the U.S. team's run.
0: And how India is trying to expand healthcare by pairing eye exams with post offices.
11: The whole thinking was that we look at an established channel which has infrastructure, which has people.
3: First, the news.
12: Live from NPR News in Washington, I'm Ryland Barton. The firestorm keeps growing around the U.S. men's national soccer team in its game today against Belgium in the FIFA World Cup. The team's star striker is expected to play today despite being shown a red card last week for stepping on an opposing player's ankle. NPR's Becky Sullivan reports.
13: Falarin Balogun said the contact was unintentional and that he felt a yellow card would have been a better call, but he accepted the referee's decision and had expected to sit out. But then came Sunday's extraordinary events, FIFA's highly unusual decision to allow him to play, then the news that President Trump had personally called Gianni Infantino, the head of FIFA, to request a review. Infantino says Trump's call had no bearing on the Balogun decision. U.S. soccer officials say they followed FIFA regulations in responding to and challenging the disciplinary decision. One issue in question was the video referee's use of slow-motion replay to escalate the call to a red card, in spite of the referee on the field thinking it hadn't been a foul at all. Becky Sullivan, NPR News, Seattle.
12: President Trump says he's building a granite helipad on the White House lawn. The project's estimated to cost up to $6 million and is said to be privately funded. Trump says the helipad is needed for new, more powerful presidential helicopters. Construction crews have already begun work on the South Lawn. Trump says a subsidiary of Lockheed Martin is covering the costs. He says the helipad will also be used for other events like outdoor news conferences. Maine Democratic candidate for U.S. Senate Graham Plattner is denying allegations of sexual assault that were reported today by Politico.
14: Regardless of the inaccuracy of the reporting, but mindful of the political reality it will inflict, we are taking the time to reflect on the best path forward for the state that I love, the people that I love, the movement I belong to, and the goal of defeating Susan Collins.
12: The story alleges that 5 years ago, Plattner forced a woman he was dating to have sex with him despite her repeated objections. NPR has not independently verified these allegations. Plattner is facing incumbent Republican Susan Collins. Democrats believe the race is key to their chances of winning control of the Senate during this year's elections. OPEC and its allies are promising to boost oil production next month. NPR's Scott Horsley reports U.S. drivers are getting a bit of a break at the gas pump.
15: Saudi Arabia and other major oil exporters promised to increase pumping by nearly 200,000 barrels a day next month, putting more downward pressure on prices. That would be the fifth consecutive production increase, though not all that oil is actually making it to market due to ongoing tension in the Strait of Hormuz. Retail gasoline prices have also been falling. AAA says the average price of regular gas is now $3.79 a gallon. That's about 40 cents less than a month ago, but still about 80 cents higher than when the U.S. launched its war with Iran. Scott Horsley, NPR News, Washington.
12: A rebound for AI stocks lifted the U.S. market today. The S&P 500 rose nearly 0.75%, even though the majority of stocks within the index fell. 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
5: For WKAR News, I'm Melissa Ingalls in for Sophia Salaby. Some breaking news today. Outgoing Michigan State University President Kevin Guskowitz will reportedly be staying on at the school. Clemson University hired Guskowitz as its leader in May. He rejected a salary bump from MSU's trustees to take the job. Clemson shared a statement this afternoon that Guskowitz is choosing to remain at MSU for personal reasons. People in the Mason area needing urgent medical care might need to anticipate some extra travel and wait time to see a doctor. University of Michigan Health Sparrow has temporarily closed its urgent care location in Mason through at least Friday due to flooding. It's unclear what kind of flooding the facility experienced or the extent of the damage. In a statement, U of M Health Sparrow described the closure as a result of, quote, unexpected circumstances. Patients are being directed to the urgent care location on Grand River Avenue in East Lansing, where wait times earlier today got up to an estimated 2.5 hours. A health system spokesperson says the decision was made to protect patients and staff as crews assess the damage and plan repairs. There's no timeline yet for reopening the Mason facility. Michigan is one of the states that may need to pay millions of dollars next year to help feed low-income families through the Supplemental Nutrition Assistance Program known as SNAP. The exact amount is based on a state's SNAP payment error rate, which includes overpayments and underpayments to participants. Most states with an error rate of 6% or higher will have to start paying a portion of the benefit costs. It was 9.89% in Michigan last year. The changes are part of the so-called One Big Beautiful Bill signed into law last July. This is news from WKAR. You can always find the latest local news on our website at WKAR.org.
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5: Checking the mid-Michigan weather forecast tonight, mostly clear skies with a low around 59. Sunny on Tuesday with a high around 86. And on Wednesday, sunny skies with a high near 88.
0: It's All Things Considered from NPR News. I'm Scott Detrow.
3: And I'm Mary Louise Kelly. The leaders of NATO gather in Turkey tomorrow with the war in Ukraine high on the agenda. It has been more than 4 years since Russia launched its full-scale invasion of its neighbor, and the conflict shows few signs of slowing down. Indeed, just last night, Russia launched heavy airstrikes on Ukraine's capital, Kyiv, again. And Ukraine struck back again with a wave of drones across Russia and the occupied territories. Joining us to talk through all of this, our correspondents on the ground, NPR's Joanna Kakissis in Kyiv and Charles Maines in Moscow. Hi, you two.
17: Hello, Mary Louise.
18: Hi, Mary Louise.
3: Hey. So, Joanna, I the last time I talked to you, there had just been a huge attack on Kyiv where you are, and that was just a few days ago. Start with what happened today. I'm told you went to visit an apartment building that was hit by a missile.
17: Yeah, that's right. So, Mary Louise, imagine this building. It's like 9 stories high, and it's been crushed in the middle by a missile. Rescue workers are using cranes to get to these damaged apartments, which are missing walls and floors. I did see a couple of emergency workers inside a torn-up apartment on the top floor, and they were sifting through the rubble, through these chunks of concrete by hand to find the survivors, but they found a body instead. And watching from below was a small crowd of people, including a woman who saw this body removed from her home, and it was someone she loved. And her screams just cut through all the noisy rescue operations, the cranes, the slabs of concrete falling.
3: Oh, that poor woman, all these poor people. Do we have a sense of the scale of damage and of people killed or wounded in this attack?
17: Yeah, at least 22 people were killed in Kyiv and in the surrounding area around Kyiv. Dozens more were injured. 30 sites were hit. And this attack is the second major one in like 4 days. Like you mentioned, the last time we talked, one had just happened. Last week, Russian missiles killed more than 30 people in the Ukrainian capital.
3: Well, Charles, jump in, because Ukraine is not letting this go unanswered. To put it mildly, we have been reporting on Ukrainian drone strikes where you are in Russia. What's the damage there?
18: Yeah, Russia's defense ministry today said its air defenses intercepted and destroyed some 500 Ukrainian drones overnight. But clearly some are getting through. Ukraine struck the main oil refinery in St. Petersburg. This is the third time they've done so this summer. They attacked Russia's largest oil refinery in Omsk. This is in Siberia, 1,700 miles from the front line, and in Crimea, the peninsula annexed by Russia from Ukraine back in 2014, and really what was a precursor to the war we're in now,
3: yeah.
18: There's a total power blackout from drone strikes. And, you know, all of this is really of a pattern. I mean, so much so that these Ukrainian strikes on Russian energy infrastructure in particular have caused a massive shortage of gas at the pump, which is really quite something given that Russia is one of the world's largest oil producers.
3: Such irony there. How big of a problem does that seem to be in Russia?
18: Well, the severity of the problem seems to vary from region to region, but this much is clear. It's a nationwide problem. Now, Moscow, it must be said, appears to be getting by. I talk to drivers here who say they have to hunt for gas, but the waits are tolerable, maybe 2 or 3 hours, or if you're lucky, a bit quicker. But some places in Russia are just bone dry, or you sit in line all day to fill up the tank. And beyond commuters and taxis and that sort of thing, this impacts industries like trucking and logistics for all sorts of things. Also agriculture. I mean, how do you run these combines in the fields if there's no petrol? And nobody really has an answer to that.
3: Okay, let's move to the diplomacy, to the efforts to try to end this war. We know President Trump has been personally engaged in that, up to and including the summit last summer with Vladimir Putin on U.S. soil in Alaska. It seems as though energy and investment in the diplomacy has dropped off amid the war with Iran. Question to both of you. Joanna, you first. Where do things stand?
17: Well, you know, Zelensky has said that he still hopes the U.S. will engage in peace talks. And he did call President Trump on July 4th to congratulate the U.S. on its 250th birthday. So relations are still there. But Zelensky is no longer counting on the Trump administration, especially since, you know, the White House has often seemed to be much closer aligned with the Kremlin. He's relying now more on Ukraine's European allies and on Ukrainian defense tech, which has developed these long-range drones that are hitting Russia's oil infrastructure and that have really brought this war home to the Russians so they can feel it. Ukraine has changed minds, though, not only in Europe, but in Washington. Trump did acknowledge recently that he's impressed by Ukraine's fighting spirit, and that's quite a turnaround from the days when he said Ukraine had no cards.
18: Well, also among world leaders congratulating President Trump on the U.S.'s 250th birthday was Vladimir Putin. Putin and Trump talked for some 90 minutes in an exchange a Kremlin aide said was focused heavily on the war in Ukraine. Trump reaffirmed his readiness to work towards a rapid end to the fighting, while Putin apparently expressed support for a diplomatic resolution if, and it's a big if, it took into account Russia's fundamental approach, which I think you can read as his demand that Ukraine cede the rest of the Donbas in eastern Ukraine to Russia. Putin also presented what he called the real situation on the battlefield, one in which Putin insists Russian forces are rapidly advancing. Only that claim runs counter to independent analysts who say Russian forces, with few exceptions, are making incremental gains and with heavy losses.
19: Huh. Well, so bottom line, and looking ahead to this NATO summit that's about to kick off in Turkey, is there any sense that we're closer to an end to the war in Ukraine? Again, Joanna, to you first, and then Charles, chime in.
17: Well, Mary Louise, Ukraine and Russia remain so far apart on what an end to this war actually means. I mean, Ukraine does not want to accept any deal that would reward the Kremlin for starting this full-scale war, so they refuse to cede any territory to Russia. The people we spoke to today also don't see an end to this war, and that's like really, really scary for them, especially now that Moscow is using these missiles on Ukrainian cities that are causing so much damage and killing lots of people. Yelena Zavozina, she lives near the apartment building that was hit. She had this message for NATO.
9: Please just stop this war. We don't want to die. We are innocent people, you know.
17: She says NATO leaders can pressure Russia to end this war if they want to.
19: Please just stop this war. Okay, Charles, how about you?
18: You know, I think that's an inflection point of sorts here. You know, Putin is clearly under pressure by some in his government, by his economic team, and increasingly the public to bring this war to a close or at least sell a victory to the public, even if it falls short of stated objectives. The problem here is there's another faction, the nationalists, who want him to bring this war to an end through victory, through escalation, through hitting Ukraine harder, and through threatening Europe and NATO more directly. And if anything, I think these latest attacks on Kyiv and the scenes that Joanna describes suggest President Putin might just be listening to them.
19: That's NPR's Charles Maines reporting from Moscow, and Joanna Kakissis reporting from Kyiv. Thanks to you both.
17: You're welcome.
18: Thank you.
20: One challenge in the medical world is how to get health care to people who live in remote and far-flung areas. As NPR's Gabriella Emanuel reports, in northeastern India, a new approach is being tested, and it involves the country's massive network of post offices.
21: Sangeeta Kalita says for years she watched as her mother and mother-in-law went to the local temple in Assam state in India. Their hope was always to read the sacred Hindu texts. Due to vision issues, Kalita says they faced a lot of problems seeing the small letters in the book. The glasses were too complicated and expensive. In many lower resource settings, getting reading glasses requires a trip to the hospital or a specialized optical shop, often in a big city. Kalita is trying to change that. She works for Vision Spring and is stationed in a small town post office. From a kiosk, she watches as customers come in. She explains that she watches which customers read the post office forms. When she notices them struggling, she approaches them to see if they'd like a quick eye test. And if they need it, they get a free pair of reading glasses. The United Nations initially had the idea of distributing eyeglasses using India Post's 150,000 offices. Late last year, Vision Spring decided to try it out. Shweta Verma is with the nonprofit.
22: The whole thinking was that
11: we look at an established channel which has a reach, which has infrastructure, which has people.
21: So far, more than 5,000 people have been screened in 5 post offices. Verma says eyeglasses can make a big difference for a person's income. In Assam State, there's a lot of tea production. People need to see which delicate leaves to pick. The UN has expressed interest in expanding the model worldwide. While Vision Spring says this is a first for eyeglasses, it's following a few efforts around the world to tap post offices to provide health services.
1: So in France, there's a service called Watch Over My Parents.
21: Elizabeth Rosenthal is a physician and an editor at KFF Health News. She's written about repurposing post offices to address medical needs. She says in France, for a small fee, letter carriers can check on elderly individuals.
1: Just stopping in and having a chat and kind of checking to see, is there food in the house? Are they able to get around okay?
21: In Japan, there's something similar. And in some parts of the U.S., carriers can look for mail piling up and alert a local agency to initiate a welfare check. In Kalita's post office in India, she says one thing motivates her. She says, when I give them eyeglasses and notice the smile on their faces, I also feel very accomplished and happy too. She's thinking of the teacher who no longer gets headaches each day, her mother and mother-in-law who can now read the sacred texts, the tailor who never knew that reading glasses could be so life-changing and that getting them could be as easy as swinging by the post office. Gabriela Emanuel, NPR News.

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1: Thanks for listening to All Things Considered here on 90.5 WKAR. I'm Melissa Ingalls in for Sophia Salaby. We'll have the latest news headlines from NPR and WKAR in 10 minutes, including the details of this story. Outgoing Michigan State University President Kevin Guskowitz will reportedly be staying on at the school. We'll have what we know about that coming up. Mostly clear skies in our forecast tonight. We'll have a low around 59 degrees. On Tuesday, sunny with a high near 86. And on Wednesday, sunny with a high around 88. Well, coming up on All Things Considered, earthquake-ravaged Venezuela marked its Independence Day yesterday, though the nation has lost much of its sovereignty since President Trump ordered the capture of authoritarian leader Nicolas Maduro.
2: We're going to stay until such time as we're going to run it, essentially, until such time as a proper transition can take place.
1: We'll hear more on that story later this hour. And in about 25 minutes, we'll hear from WKAR reporter Andrew Roth about the news stories he's keeping an eye on this week. The American Red Cross is urging Michiganders to donate blood this summer, as donations often decline while demand remains constant. 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
1: 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I'm Mary Louise Kelly.
2: And I'm Scott Detrow. Sports is very often about more than what happens on the field, and that is definitely the case with today's World Cup Round of 16 match between the United States and Belgium. We are talking, of course, about FIFA's decision to allow U.S. striker Folarin Balogun to play in today's game, delaying a one-match ban Balogun received following the red card for dangerous play that he picked up in the previous game against Bosnia. FIFA announced that reversal yesterday, and today, President Donald Trump confirmed to reporters at the White House that he had personally asked FIFA President Gianni Infantino to review Balogun's ban.
3: But all I did, I asked for a review because I didn't think it was a foul.
2: The reversal by soccer's global governing body has been widely criticized ahead of today's match. Franklin Foer is a staff writer for The Atlantic and someone who has written and spoken a lot about the mix of politics and soccer. He is also the author of How Soccer Explains the World and joins us now. Welcome.
4: Hi.
2: What, if anything, of all of this surprised you?
4: The overtness of it all. I mean, I know that Donald Trump likes to boast about how he's able to shift outcomes in order to claim credit for something that I think he believes will make him enormously popular here at home. He's just trumpeted the fact that he has kind of used his relationship with FIFA and Gianni Infantino in order to get this decision that he wants. And so there's nothing that's happening underneath the table, behind closed doors. This is all happening out in the wide open.
2: How does this compare, before we talk a little bit more about the moment, just putting in this context, how does this compare to what I think would widely reviewed as run-of-the-mill corruption that often comes along with FIFA decision-making over the years?
4: All right. So we have to say that this is perfectly consistent with FIFA's and soccer's long history of political leaders trying to shape the outcomes of World Cup soccer matches. If we went back to 1934, there are stories about Benito Mussolini having dinner with the referee who was refereeing Italy on the eve of that World Cup final. And there are instances of military dictatorships in Brazil and Argentina bringing political pressure to bear on World Cup refereeing decisions and the like. And so this isn't novel. It hasn't happened for many, many decades, which is why it feels like it's kind of this shock to the system.
2: Yeah.
4: And it's coming out of the blue. And the fact that it's happened before doesn't mean that it's acceptable this time.
2: You had written about the fact that President Trump had really attached himself to FIFA, had attached himself to this World Cup, tried to make it a personal branding thing. And yet over the last few weeks, he had receded from the scene. There was such a focus on the amazing play so far. Now, to you, is this World Cup all about what Trump did, at least in this moment?
4: Yeah, I mean, one of the things that's so amazing about a World Cup, if we just flash back before this whole fiasco occurred, was the way in which the game is so profoundly equalizing. That this weekend, we watched Cape Verde, a country with 500,000 people, go toe-to-toe with Argentina, which is Lionel Messi, the greatest player perhaps of all time, and has won all these World Cups. And they were able to face each other on the soccer pitch, and there was nothing that separated the two teams. Their population size, their political power didn't matter. But then to have a country's political power affecting the outcome in this tangible way, even if the decision was in isolation just, there's something called the rule of law. And we know about this in our own court system, and it happens in sports as well, that there is a set of procedures that the red card was called on the field by the referee, it was reviewed by the video assistant referee, and that's a final decision. And whether we like the outcomes of elections or court decisions, part about being a citizen of a system is that we have to accept the results. And the FIFA system didn't allow for any possibility for appeal. And then Trump's, because he has this long relationship with FIFA and Infantino, he's able to wield his power in order to get the outcome that he desires that's not available to any other nation in the world.
2: Yeah. On the other hand, Trump is not alone. On the other hand, I guess there's several on the other hands here, but for, let's take one of them. Trump is not alone in saying this was a pretty dubious call to begin with. Does that factor into how you're thinking about this at all?
4: Well, when I first saw the notification on my phone that this was being overturned, my first reaction was justice has been served, because I was fuming after Balogun got that red card. It just felt to me like a pretty dubious red card, maybe even a dubious yellow card. I was jumping with joy. And then I started to think through the implications of everything that had happened and the way in which this is going to blow back on the U.S. national team. So if they win tonight with Balogun on the pitch, it's going to taint that victory in the eyes of the world. And so that makes it, the more I thought about it, it didn't take me too long, but the more I thought about it, the more deeply uncomfortable I felt, but also just sad that this thing that's been such a marvelous experience, this great festival of unity, with the Scots coming in and drinking Boston Dry, with the way in which all these fans have come to this country and rediscovered their affection and love for America, even for ranch dressing, and then to have that all kind of come crashing down because of this one moment, it really undermined something that was it felt pure and good.
2: All right, so Franklin Foer, let me ask you this. You have thought a lot about all of the conflicting storylines we're talking about right now. You are also cheering for the U.S. men's national team as a fan. What to you is the best case scenario for tonight's match, given all of this?
4: There is no best case scenario anymore, because I still want these guys to win. I really like this team. And the way that they've played over the course of this tournament has been so... has just been so dazzling. They've played with swagger. They've been entertaining. It's been a really joyous thing to watch this team, and the way that they've connected to fans, and the way that they've connected the non-soccer following universe to the soccer following universe. And so I don't want them to fail. I still want them to succeed. I would love it if some of the players could maybe speak out and say something that distances themselves from this advantage that they've had. But I fear what's going to happen is that this is just going to open up. You know, this is occurring in a political context where Europe and the United States are drifting away from one another on so many other fronts. And it seems like Europe has kind of seized on this as an example of the way, correctly so, is the way the United States under Trump has thrown around its power. And so it's just, again, so devastating to see something that could have bridged a divide become another flashpoint that's going to separate us.
2: Franklin Foer, staff writer for The Atlantic, also the author of How Soccer Explains the World. Thank you so much.
4: Thank you.

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1: 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The latest news headlines from NPR and WKAR are up next. Coming up on the next Fresh Air, writer and New Yorker staff writer Rachel Aviv. 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Mostly clear skies tonight. We'll have a low around 59.
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4: It's All Things Considered from NPR News. I'm Scott Detrow.
5: And I'm Mary Louise Kelly. Another controversy is roiling Maine's high-profile Senate campaign.
4: Politico is reporting that a former girlfriend of Democratic nominee Graham Plattner says he once sexually assaulted her.
5: Plattner denies the charge. He has faced a series of accusations about how he's treated women over the years.
4: First News.
6: Live from NPR News in Washington, I'm Janine Herbst. Millions of Trump accounts are now active for families across the country. The accounts invest $1,000 in stocks for some children to be used later in life. NPR's Stephen Bisaha has more.
7: From the Oval Office, President Trump rang the opening bell for both the NASDAQ and the New York Stock Exchange. Markets opened for the first time since the Trump accounts launched on the 4th of July.
8: So today, with the ringing of the opening bell for the stock market, those accounts will now begin to grow right along with our booming economy.
7: Any U.S. citizen born between 2025 and the end of 2028 is eligible to get $1,000 in a Trump account. The money will initially be invested in an index fund that tracks the S&P 500 and can't be withdrawn until the child turns 18. Parents who haven't already signed up can do that at TrumpAccounts.gov. Stephen Bisaha, NPR News.
6: The window's closing to register to vote in this year's primary elections in some places. NPR's Hansi Lo Wang has more.
9: Eligible voters in Tennessee who want to cast ballots in the state's August 6th primary have until Tuesday to register. Then Wednesday is Missouri's sign-up deadline for its primary on August 4th. Guam is holding a primary on August 1st, and the territory's deadline for registering online is Friday, July 10th, though there's an extra week to sign up in person. If you've already registered to vote, you may want to go to your election official's website and check your registration status before your state or territory's deadline. Election officials may remove your name from their list of registered voters, especially if you recently moved, changed your name, or haven't voted in a while. And if you're planning to mail your application, election officials recommend sending it at least a week before the deadline. Hansi Lo Wang, NPR News.
6: In men's World Cup soccer, Spain beat Portugal 1-0, advancing to the quarterfinals. Tonight, the U.S. plays Belgium in Seattle. Wall Street higher by the closing bell, the Dow up 155 points to a record close of 53,055. This is NPR.
1: For WKAR News, I'm Melissa Ingalls in for Sophia Salaby. Some breaking news today. Outgoing Michigan State University President Kevin Guskowitz will reportedly be staying on at the school. Clemson University hired Guskowitz as its leader in May. He rejected a salary bump from MSU's trustees to take the job. Clemson shared a statement this afternoon that Guskowitz is choosing to remain at MSU for personal reasons. Democratic U.S. Senate candidate Haley Stevens is raising concerns about Republican spending as her party's primary for U.S. Senate narrows to a field of two. The National Republican Senatorial Committee has launched ads highlighting Bernie Sanders' endorsement of the other Democrat in the race, former Wayne County health official Abdullah Sayed. The congresswoman says airing the ad during the primary is meant to boost Al-Sayed's campaign with progressive voters.
10: They think that they can get Mike Rogers to flip the seat to take over this U.S. Senate seat by propping up his campaign. That is unfortunate, and they know that when I'm the Democratic nominee, I'm going to be able to eat Mike Rogers' breakfast and lunch on economic issues.
1: Stevens and Al-Sayed are in a head-to-head contest after State Senator Mallory McMorrow suspended her campaign over the weekend. The Democratic primary will be held August 4th. The Michigan Department of Health and Human Services is reporting more than 570 cases of cyclosporiasis in the state as of this weekend. The department says the largest increase is occurring in the southeast region of the state. Cases remain highest in Monroe, Lenawee, Washtenaw, Wayne, Shiawassee, Jackson, Oakland, and Livingston counties. No specific grower or supplier or produce type has been identified as the source of the outbreak. People usually get sick after eating contaminated fresh produce. Symptoms of the infection include frequent watery diarrhea and fatigue.
11: A top scorer for the U.S. men's soccer team was set to miss a critical match. Then President Trump intervened. World Cup politics on the next Morning Edition from NPR News.
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13: It's All Things Considered from NPR News. I'm Scott Detrow.
5: And I'm Mary Louise Kelly. U.S. Senate candidate Graham Platner is being accused of sexual assault, according to a report out today by Politico. Platner is denying the allegation, the latest in a string of scandals involving the Maine Democrat and his history with women. Here to talk through what we know is NPR political reporter Elena Moore. Hey, Elena.
14: Hi there.
5: What are these latest allegations?
14: Yeah, Politico's story details an account made by a former girlfriend of Platner, who alleges that in 2021, Platner entered her home in rural Maine, deeply intoxicated, and forced her to have sex with him, despite her repeatedly saying no. NPR has not independently verified those claims, but Politico says it was able to corroborate the allegations by reviewing past messages sent between the accuser and her therapist, and talking with individuals whom she confided in about Platner's alleged behavior.
5: And what is Platner saying?
14: Well, in a statement to NPR, Platner adamantly denied the allegations, calling them troubling, serious, and false. But in a video posted online, Platner also said this.
15: Regardless of the inaccuracy of the reporting, but mindful of the political reality it will inflict, we are taking the time to reflect on the best path forward.
5: Huh. That's interesting, reflecting on the best path forward. Okay, but as we noted, this is not the first scandal Platner has faced. Does something make this moment different?
14: Well, he's faced other allegations about his behavior towards women, but this is the first time a major outlet is reporting an allegation of assault. And it's, you know, a deeply serious claim that comes after a slew of already pretty damning scandals. Notably, back in May, Platner's campaign confirmed reporting that he had exchanged sexually explicit messages with multiple women towards the start of his marriage. Last fall, Platner also had to grapple with past online comments he made, including some, Mary Louise, disparaging sexual assault victims. He's also faced criticism over a tattoo he got in 2007 resembling a Nazi symbol. Platner has denied he knew what the symbol was and has since gotten it covered up. And Platner's response to many of these controversies has been to talk about his past struggles dealing with post-traumatic stress disorder after serving in the military. He's acknowledged that he's just far from a perfect person and has said that something, you know, that's something voters can relate to.
5: Okay, but go back to the assessing next steps part of this. He is the Democratic nominee for Senate. What would happen if he dropped out?
14: Well, Maine election law says that a general election candidate has to drop out on or before the second Monday in July. That's a week from today.
5: Okay.
14: If Platner were to do that, Maine Democrats would have until the 27th to select a replacement. And if that happens, it's currently unclear, you know, who that would be.
5: Just about 30 seconds left. But to be clear, this is not just about Maine.
14: Right.
5: What could all this mean for Democrats nationally?
14: Well, this is a key race that Democrats want to flip if they want the majority in the Senate in this fall. You know, the party has to net a total of 4 seats, and they see Maine as a top target. It's a state that President Trump lost in 2024, and Republican Senator Susan Collins, the incumbent, she's seen as vulnerable by Democrats. And despite his controversial personal life, Platner was neck and neck with Collins. So to say that the allegations that have surfaced today could affect this race, I think is an understatement.
5: NPR's Elena Moore. Thank you.
14: Thanks.
13: A day after 4th of July festivities in the U.S., Venezuela marked its Independence Day. But Venezuelans are still recovering from last month's devastating twin earthquakes. And what's more, there's not much independence left to celebrate. Here's reporter John Otis.
16: 215 years ago, Venezuela became the first Spanish colony in South America to declare independence. But after back-to-back earthquakes that killed more than 3,300 people, the mood is somber. Here in Caracas, police tell me that military parades have been canceled. Venezuelans often holiday at the beach in nearby La Guaira state, but that area was hit hardest by the quakes and is now a disaster zone. Next to the National Pantheon, a mausoleum where Simón Bolívar and other independence leaders are buried, quake survivors huddle in tents on the sidewalk. Posters taped to trees show photos of people who have gone missing. Volunteers hand out juice and sandwiches. A music teacher straps on a guitar to keep children entertained. But there's another reason this is no normal Independence Day. Venezuela lost much of its sovereignty on January 3rd after U.S. troops captured authoritarian leader Nicolás Maduro. Later that day, President Trump declared that the U.S. is now in charge.
8: So we're going to stay until such time as we're going to run it, essentially, until such time as a proper transition can take place.
16: The U.S. now controls Venezuela's oil revenue, the source of more than 90% of its export income. It's also working closely with acting President Delcy Rodriguez.
8: She said, we'll do whatever you need. I think she was quite gracious, but she really doesn't have a choice.
16: It's a radical turn of events for Venezuelans after 27 years under Maduro and his far more popular mentor, Hugo Chavez. Chavez, who ushered in a socialist revolution, constantly warned about U.S. imperialism. Chavez died in 2013. Since then, the ruling Socialist Party has erected so many statues and plaques in his honor that they're far easier to find than tributes to Venezuela's founders.
17: One example is right here in front of me. It's an eternal flame commemorating the day in 1992 that Hugo Chavez led an uprising, a military coup against the democratic government.
16: Chavez's hand-picked successor, Nicolás Maduro, led Venezuela into economic crisis and nearly destroyed the country's democracy. That prompted more than a quarter of the population to flee Venezuela and paved the way for the U.S. military operation in January. Pro-Maduro diehards like Gustavo Canchica are still coming to grips with the country's new status as a vassal state. We meet at a baseball park where he's handing out food and clothes to quake victims. Canchica readily admits that there's a lot he likes about the U.S. When Rambo fought the Russians in that movie, I was on his side. When Michael Jackson danced, I loved it, he says. But Trump bombed us, so I'm no fan of Trump. Others see advantages in the new alliance. They include Wilfredo Delgado, who's inspecting his apartment building for quake damage. He thinks the partnership could mean more earthquake aid.
18: Si Delcy Rodriguez se deja llevar por Trump, que sea bien de los venezolanos.
16: If Delcy Rodriguez is managed by Trump, he says, let's hope it's for the good of Venezuelans. Back outside, I finally see a patriotic symbol, a red, yellow, and blue Venezuelan flag on the top of Delgado's building. But it's not for Independence Day. In the wake of the earthquake, Delgado says, the flag means Venezuela is still alive. For NPR News, I'm John Otis in Caracas.

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1: The week ahead.
2: It's a pretty interesting week. We have some major documents making their way to Michigan. The founding documents. Can you tell us a little bit more about where this will be displayed and where folks can find it?
3: Yeah, so 9 of the country's oldest documents are going to be in Michigan starting this week at the Henry Ford Museum of American Innovation in Dearborn. And this includes things like one of the original engravings of the Declaration of Independence, you know, the Articles of Association, a secret printing of the Constitution in draft form, a lot of documents that, you know, aren't really on display super often anywhere, but certainly not, you know, coming into a state like Michigan. You know, usually you would have to go to the National Archives to see something like this. And so it's a really great opportunity to actually, you know, see these documents in person. And that's something that, you know, the museum curator was saying they were really excited about was, you know, when you see the actual ink on paper of, you know, the actual tally of the vote to approve the Constitution, or, you know, the markup of the Bill of Rights, you know, the notes in the margins, changing things. There's just a different kind of understanding that you can't really get when you see these documents on a screen. And so they're going to be here through July 26th. The exhibit is free to visit, but there are going to be long lines. So, you know, they recommend getting there a couple hours before the museum closes if you want to see them.
2: Mm-hmm. And also related to some of the founding documents, the Declaration of Independence, there'll be people throughout the country who are going to take part in reading the words of this document. Can you tell us more about what's happening?
3: Yeah, so on Wednesday, people throughout the country are going to read the Declaration of Independence, and it's supposed to be synchronized nationally at 6 p.m. Eastern. So rather than being like, you know, New Year's, where you see people hitting midnight in different time zones, it'll be 6 p.m. Eastern across the country. And, you know, these readings are supposed to commemorate the anniversary of the first time the Declaration was actually read in public. And these readings can take place anywhere, you know, at a courthouse, a library, a park, you know, maybe your own front porch. There's an interactive map on America 250 Michigan's website where you can find some of these readings near you. And the organizers say the document is just as important today as it was 250 years ago. So they do encourage everybody to, you know, go out, participate, and reflect on our founding.
2: Are there any in the mid-Michigan area that people can attend?
3: There's one at the state capitol in Lansing. There's also going to be one at the Ingham County Courthouse in Mason, which has kind of a nice, you know, historic look to it. Outside of Jackson, there's going to be a reading at the Mann House in Concord. And those are just a few of, you know, there's dozens of these on the interactive map. So wherever you are in the state, wherever you're going to be, you can go to that interactive map and find a reading near you.
2: And the celebrations continue with America's Potluck and Recipe Share. Can you tell us a little bit more about how this is going to work?
3: So people throughout the state are being encouraged to share a meal and maybe a recipe with their neighbors, with community members. And this is in response to a lot of people maybe feeling divided or isolated in the current political climate, not necessarily feeling that sense of community. And so this is something that's meant to be really simple, just to get people talking to each other and building some of those bridges by just inviting each other over to, you know, share a meal, share a recipe. And some museums as well plan to share some of the historic recipes in their collections, which is something to look out for as well.
2: All right. Andrew Roth is a reporter with WKAR. Thanks for being here, Andrew.
3: Thanks for having me.
1: 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It's All Things Considered on WKAR. Stay with us for the latest news headlines, including what we know of this story. Outgoing Michigan State University President Kevin Guskowitz will reportedly be staying at the school. And in just a few minutes on All Things Considered, Kenya is grappling with the effects of reduced U.S. aid. We'll hear the story of a woman who was diagnosed with TB when it was pretty far advanced. It's possible that had health funding from the U.S. not been reduced, the illness could have been caught in time to save her life. More on that coming up.

0: on a Monday. It's All Things Considered from NPR News. I'm Mary Louise Kelly.
1: And I'm Scott Detrow. The Vatican has excommunicated members of the conservative Catholic group called the Society of St. Pius X. The move comes after the Society ordained four new bishops last week without the approval of the Pope and despite a warning from Pope Leo just days before. Joining us to explain this is NPR religion correspondent Jason DeRose. Hey, Jason.
2: Hey, Scott.
1: Let's start with the group itself. What can you tell us about them?
2: Well, the Society of St. Pius X is a small, ultra-traditionalist group founded in 1970, has about 750 priests worldwide today, and rejects many of the reforms of Vatican II. That's that major theological council that took place in the 1960s. For instance, the group promotes the use of the Latin Mass and rejects the liturgy in the common language of the people. But Scott, one of the biggest ideas of Vatican II was a shift in the attitude toward other faiths, that other religions can be sourced of truth and holiness. The St. Pius group opposes relationships with other faiths and with other non-Catholic Christians. Just last week, it called the Pope sharing the stage with other religions a humiliation. And despite those bishop consecrations without papal approval, the Vatican says there's a schism. And because of that group and the clergy and laity in that group are now excommunicated.
1: So let's talk about two of the terms you just used, schism and excommunication. First of all, explain what a schism is in the context of the Catholic Church.
2: Well, I spoke with Father Thomas Rausch. He's a Jesuit priest and professor emeritus of theology at Loyola Marymount University here in Los Angeles. He explains schism this way.
3: Schism means that you have broken communion with the church. You're no longer in a proper relationship with it. Breaking off because of some theological position or some quarrel with authority.
2: So a rejection of the authority of the church hierarchy, the Vatican. In this case, the idea that all those bishops must be approved by the Pope, approval which the Society did not have, and also because of the rejection of those core Vatican II theological teachings around interfaith relations.
1: And the other term, one that as a Catholic I shudder inadvertently to even say out loud, excommunication.
2: Well, someone who's been excommunicated isn't allowed to participate in the sacraments of the church, so they can't receive the Eucharist, get married in the church, so forth. They are out of communion or out of relationship with the church. Now, it's important to understand, says Rausch, that excommunication is an important punishment that's meant to be a corrective. The idea of denying the sacrament is about showing how serious the issue is, and it's meant to bring people back into the Catholic Church. So to that end, for instance, the Archbishop of San Antonio issued a letter urging people there not to attend Mass at a chapel in the area affiliated with the St. Pius Society, but rather go to Mass at a congregation that is recognized by the Archdiocese and by the Vatican.
1: How has the group in question, the Society of St. Pius, responded to this punishment?
2: Well, the group sent an open letter to Pope Leo after the excommunications. It describes the actions of the Society as a, quote, moral duty, and suggests that the group is not backing down, saying what the Society, quote, has done and will continue to do is nothing other than an extraordinary initiative for the salvation of souls. It calls the excommunications unjust and invalid and says the Society is willing to suffer the sanctions for the good of the church.
1: That is NPR religion correspondent Jason DeRose. Thanks so much.
2: You're welcome.
0: Last August, 16-year-old Purity Wamboi was home during her school break in Nairobi, Kenya, helping with chores, says her mom, Rachel Wanjiru.
4: She wasn't feeling too well. She used to cough severely. She had chest pains. Sometimes I could hear her shivering, and therefore, I asked her to take a break.
0: But things kept getting worse. As Ari Daniel reports, for 3 weeks, Purity's mother raced to figure out what was wrong amidst a lapse in USAID funding in the country.
5: Rachel Wanjiru says that her daughter tried to keep the discomfort to herself.
4: She understood that I didn't have money and she didn't want to stress me out.
5: Wanjiru got her some painkillers, which helped. But after Purity returned to school, the pain came back, stronger. Wanjiru brought her into a local clinic for a checkup. It was pneumonia, the medical staff told her. But she didn't respond to the treatment. A couple weeks passed. Tabitha Mugweru works as a community health promoter and is a close family friend.
6: I met them on the road. They were coming from a private hospital. Then I saw Purity was very weak. Purity was not doing well at all.
5: Mugweru referred Purity to a governmental health center, which sent her for a chest x-ray. This wasn't pneumonia. It was tuberculosis.
6: The TB was diagnosed very, very late.
5: She got new medications, but the bacterial infection had already consumed a portion of Purity's lungs. Mugueru says there had been a more extensive team of community health promoters who used to fan out into Kenya, visiting families in their homes, where they may have caught something like Purity's TB sooner. But these workers were paid with funds that came from USAID. When the Trump administration shuttered the agency, Mugueru says that money dried up.
6: Most of them stopped working when USAID withdrew their support. They could have reached Purity earlier during home visits.
5: The TB treatment came too late for Purity, who at that point didn't even want to take all the pills. Her condition deteriorated rapidly. Then came the day when she asked to sit in the sunshine and have a cup of porridge. Mugueru recalls that after Purity went back inside, things got bad.
6: She started shaking. Shaking, and then her eyes were wide open, and they turned white.
5: They called an Uber to take her to the hospital.
6: Purity died when I was holding her. We didn't think that Purity was going to die, no. We thought everything was going to be good. Then, all of a sudden, boom, Purity is no more.
5: Mugueru says that she wished those health promoters continued getting paid so they could have kept on doing their work. Maybe, she says, Purity would still be alive. NPR reached out to State Department officials. They sent a statement that didn't address the specifics of Purity's story, but pointed to the Trump administration's signing of the first bilateral health memorandum of understanding with Kenya, amounting to a total of $2.5 billion over 5 years, with funding from both countries that supports, in part, tuberculosis programs. The State Department wrote, quote, "This co-investment model ensures greater country ownership and accountability." But the new U.S. contribution is less than previous USAID funding levels for Kenya. For Rachel Wanjiru, she says her life has a different shape since her daughter's passing.
4: Sometimes I feel like I could just take my two sons and go with them far, far away, to a place where I don't have to come back from. Since Purity's death, I felt like a part of me has been taken away.
5: It's a reality, she says, that's put a dent of pain in her heart. For NPR News, I'm Ari Daniel.

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2: 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I'm Melissa Ingalls in for Sophia Salaby. Our weather forecast tonight, mostly clear with a low around 59. On Tuesday, sunny with a high near 86, and sunny again on Wednesday with a high around 88. 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
4: From WHYY in Philadelphia, this is Fresh Air. I'm Tanya Mosley in Los Angeles. Today, writer Rachel Avive. As a staff writer at The New Yorker, she spent years reporting on people at the edges of medicine, memory, and the mind. Her new book, You Won't Get Free of It, revisits seven of those stories from a new perspective. It opens with a young teacher who goes for a run in New York's Riverside Park and vanishes. Weeks later, she's found, unable to explain where she's been. Avive first understood it as a story of a daughter who disappears. Then she became a mother herself and realized she'd missed the deeper story, the mother who never stops searching. Across these essays, Avive traces the complicated bond between mothers and daughters, what can be known, what gets hidden, and how families survive what they choose not to see. Plus, TV critic John Powers reviews the Hulu series Alice and Steve. First News.
5: Live from NPR News in Washington, I'm Ryland Barton. President Trump is leaving for Turkey today to attend the NATO summit. NPR's Franco Ordonez reports the war in Ukraine and defense spending top the agenda.
6: President Trump is expected to meet with President Volodymyr Zelensky this week as he embarks on a new push to end the war in Ukraine. Before leaving for Ankara, Trump told reporters that the U.S. is involved in talks and that they're closer to ending the war than people may realize.
7: President Putin wants it to end. I will tell you that very strongly. A good call. And President Zelensky actually wants it to end now.
6: Trump will also push NATO members to step up their defense spending. At last year's summit, countries committed to spending 5% of their GDP on defense spending by 2035. But over the last several days, Trump's been complaining that the U.S. spends too much compared to other countries, and he's expected to push them to move faster. Franco Ordonez, NPR News. The White House.
5: Soccer fans are packing into Seattle today for the World Cup match between the U.S. and Belgium. Casey Martin from KUOW in Seattle reports fans have mixed reactions to star striker Falarin Balogun being added late to the match.
8: Falarin Balogun received a red card in the U.S. match against Bosnia and Herzegovina last week. That meant he was not able to play in today's crucial match. The red card was controversial, and so was FIFA's decision to overturn the red card after a call from President Donald Trump. Lisa Harkness from Seattle says she's still rooting for Team USA, but...
9: it's hard. I mean, I don't know if it was a true red card, but I don't like the way it went. And I think this is a step back.
8: Thomas Barnum from Orange County, though, was woken up by his friend when he heard the news.
10: Just grabs me shoulder to shoulder, shaking me like there's a fire on the house. And he said, bro, Balogun's playing, he's back, baby.
8: Today's match against Belgium will determine if Team USA moves forward to the quarterfinals. For NPR News, I'm Casey Martin in Seattle.
5: Officials in Venezuela today announced the death toll from the earthquakes has risen to more than 3,500 people. Another 18,000 have been made homeless in the disaster. They're now staying in tents and temporary shelters. As NPR's Duri Biscarin reports, doctors say this raises health concerns.
11: Three hospitals suffered major structural damages during the earthquakes almost 2 weeks ago, the World Health Organization said. Others are operating at reduced capacity. International aid groups have set up field hospitals with intensive care beds and operating theaters. Sports stadiums have become distribution points for food, water, and medical supplies. With aftershocks still happening regularly, thousands of people are staying in tent camps, where doctors say a lack of running water and exposure to the elements carry additional health risks. The Pan American Health Organization said 6 metric tons of medical supplies have been delivered, with more aid on the way. Duri Biscarin, NPR News, Washington.
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2: For WKAR News, I'm Melissa Ingalls in for Sophia Salaby. Michigan State University President Kevin Guskowitz will be staying on at the school after announcing his departure more than a month ago. Clemson University hired Guskowitz as its leader in May. At the time, he rejected a massive salary bump from MSU's trustees to take the job. Clemson shared a statement this afternoon that Guskowitz was choosing to remain at MSU for personal reasons. In a letter to the Spartan campus community, he said the decision to stay came after, quote, countless conversations and careful consideration. Guskowitz's annual pay will increase from $1 million to $1.5 million. Go to WKAR.org for the latest on this breaking story. Michigan State may be keeping its president, but it's still losing its athletic director. Jay Batt is on his way to the University of Kentucky. Kevin Guskowitz announced today that he will remain at MSU instead of leaving for Clemson, nullifying a key clause in athletic director Batt's contract. That means Kentucky now owes MSU a full $5 million buyout. Democratic U.S. Senate candidate Haley Stevens says she hopes to win over voters who were supporting State Senator Mallory McMorrow's campaign. McMorrow dropped out over the weekend. The congresswoman says McMorrow has delivered major accomplishments as a state legislator and has hardworking supporters.
12: Mallory McMorrow's campaign inspired me. You know, she made me a better candidate. And I am bringing and welcoming in some of the ideas that she put forward, that she championed, alongside her supporters.
2: Former Wayne County health official and Democratic candidate Abdul Al-Sayed has also highlighted similarities between McMorrow's campaign and his own. He says outside groups spent heavily to influence the race against both him and McMorrow. The primary between Stevens and Al-Sayed will take place August 4th.
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2: In Capital Region weather for tonight, mostly clear skies with a low around 59, sunny on Tuesday with a high near 86, and sunny again on Wednesday with a high around 88.
4: This is Fresh Air. I'm Tanya Mosley. In 1980, a young woman sat down at her typewriter while her baby slept and tried to become a writer. She wanted to write something that mattered, a Madame Bovary. Instead, most days she folded laundry or fell asleep. That woman was my guest's mother, writer Rachel Aviv, who would grow up to become a writer herself for The New Yorker. Aviv's new book is a collection of stories about mothers and daughters. She first wrote them for The New Yorker, a young teacher who experienced a mysterious condition that caused her to forget who she was, disappearing for days at a time, a Filipino woman who left her 9 children to raise someone else's in the U.S. When she wrote them the first time, Aviv identified with the daughters without quite realizing it. Then she became a mother herself, went back and saw how much of the mother she'd missed. The book is called You Won't Get Free of It, Stories of Mothers and Daughters.
14: Rachel Aviv is a staff writer at The New Yorker, where she writes about medicine, mental illness, and criminal justice. She won a National Magazine Award for her profiles, and this year she was a Pulitzer finalist for a story about patients misdiagnosed with schizophrenia who turn out to have a treatable autoimmune disease. The New York Times named her first book, Strangers to Ourselves, one of the best books of 2022. Rachel Aviv, welcome to Fresh Air.
15: Thanks so much for having me.
14: Thank you for writing this book. I really enjoyed it. And I want to start off our conversation by having you read from the preface of the book, because the very personal and journalistic turn you've taken, you really lay out here toward a mother's point of view. Can I have you read that excerpt?
15: Yeah. The novelist Yi-Yun Lee writes that the essence of growing up is to play hide and seek with one's mother successfully. In this book, I have chosen stories, originally published in The New Yorker, of mother-child pairs acting out this game. I wrote some of these stories feeling existentially like a daughter, and now I have returned to them with a different identification. It was as if I had failed to see the drama on the mother's side, too, her particular longings and humiliations and needs.
14: Thank you so much. I wanted you to read that short excerpt because I think it really encapsulates what you've done here. And what's so fascinating to me is you wrote most of these stories before you had children, and then you returned to them after. When did you first notice it changing the way you read your own work, that new experience identity of being a mother?
15: I was rereading the first piece I had written for The New Yorker when I was 28, and I was rereading it because for my last book, I was writing about sort of issues related to psychiatric insight, and the first story I wrote for The New Yorker really dealt with those issues. So I just wanted to reread my notes and sort of see what kind of information I had been collecting at that time. And as I was reading my interview notes, I noticed that the story is about a woman named Linda Bishop who refuses psychiatric care in a psychiatric hospital in New Hampshire, leaves the hospital, and ends up sort of subsisting on apples in an abandoned farmhouse. And in the story, I remember I had described her mental illness is sort of emerging out of nowhere after a happy, harmonious childhood. And when I was rereading my notes, I was struck that a friend of Linda's had told me that she had given up a baby for adoption when she was in her late teens. And I was amazed that I just had not mentioned that in the piece, that detail had not registered as an important life event. So that was the first moment that I became just aware of kind of the instability of my own authority in a way, or sort of how much my life experience was shaping the kind of questions I was asking and the curiosities I had.
14: I actually want to talk about the first story. So it's about a young woman named Hannah Up. And for people who don't know her, tell us who she was and this mysterious condition she had, dissociative fugue state.
15: Mm-hmm. Hannah was a teacher in Harlem in 2008, a very loved person. She had many, many friends. And one day she disappeared, essentially, and her roommates realized she'd been gone for 5 days. And they called the police, and the police began searching for her throughout Manhattan, and no one could find her. And it became a kind of New York City news story where everyone was searching for this young teacher. And after 3 weeks, she surfaced in the water of the Hudson River, and she had no memory of what she'd been doing or where she was, or even no understanding that 3 weeks had passed. She was eventually diagnosed with dissociative fugue, which is a really rare species of disassociation where people kind of embark on these long journeys and lose access to their personal history. And sometimes they kind of emerge after months or years and don't know why. They have sort of assumed a new name and a new job and a new home. And over the course of 10 years, she had two more fugues in which she disappeared. I started writing about her when she had disappeared for the third time, and that was in St. Thomas. And after that third fugue, she was never found.
16: I mean, this condition is astounding, this dissociative fugue state. It's rare, but it happens. Is this another, you know, back in the 80s and the 90s, there was a preoccupation with amnesia and people leaving their lives and then showing up somewhere else as someone mm-hmm. else and not having any understanding of, like, who they were prior, and that trauma is what typically caused it. This is kind of like a definitive diagnosis for something like that.
15: Yeah, and I think it's really compromised by that era in the 80s and the 90s in which people were recovering memories of abuse, and later it was sort of understood that these memories were often unreliable and that it was a sort of moment of hysteria. And I think disassociation in general, like, got a bad reputation because of that. Mm-hmm. And the field wasn't really able to kind of preserve the aspects of disassociation that were sort of enduring and didn't relate to that particular cultural moment. That was sort of disassociation manifesting as this almost like cultural syndrome. But disassociation has always existed and been observed. And I think psychiatrists have been kind of tentative, in part because it does have that sort of mystical whiff.
16: There is a detail that you left out of the first essay. It is also about the loss of a baby. So before Hannah was born, her mother Barbara had given birth to a baby too early, and that baby only lived a day. And Hannah's disappearances kept happening around that baby's birthday. And now you cut that out the first time in that first essay because you felt it was too symbolic. What made you trust it the second time?
15: You know, I think there was some feeling that it felt too sentimental or like almost a cliche. And I think on one level, I feel like this sort of grudging acceptance that there's a reason cliches become cliches. They're real. On the other hand, I think it almost felt like it couldn't be true. And I think maybe one of the things that I was interested in when I went back to it was the way that it didn't really matter, like, how true it was the first time, but then it sort of installs itself as this family myth. Mm. And the story that Hannah has these fugues at the same time of year as her mother's lost baby does sort of work on the people. You know, it works on Hannah, it works on her mother, and maybe then it influences it in its own way. So,
16: because just to make a point of clarity, the mother, Barbara, held this as a belief for herself that every time mm-hmm. my daughter Hannah disappears, it's around my first baby's birthday. So she took meaning into this.
15: So, right, like, how much did Hannah absorb about that fact, or was she responding to her mother becoming depressed at that time of year? Or, you know, maybe her mother had been feeling depressed always around that time of year, which would completely make sense. And Hannah grew up with a particular sort of mood around that time of year, which then influenced her own cycle. And there are so many ways in which that can sort of filter into the family life and the family narrative, even if it wasn't explicit.
16: What does that tell you about the deep connections between mothers and daughters? Because on one hand, journalistically, I could see why you would cut that out. I mean, I think a journalist might think it's too much of a coincidence, or it's kind of woo-woo, this idea that there's some sort of psychic connection there.
15: Yes.
16: You know?
15: Yes, I think that's what it was. Thank you for saying that. I think it felt too mystical, too woo-woo. And it felt like the umbilical cord was still there on some level, like that you cannot separate the mother's sort of cycles and traumas from the daughter's way of moving through the world. And it felt like by whatever chain of response it was occurring, it had been sort of absorbed by Hannah on some level. And whether it was a coincidence or not didn't feel that meaningful because it had become a story that the family told, and that acted on both mother and daughter.
16: If you're just joining us, my guest today is writer Rachel Avive from The New Yorker. Her new essay collection is called You Won't Get Free of It, Stories of Mothers and Daughters. We'll continue our conversation after a short break. 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
16: This is Fresh Air. I'm Tanya Mosley. And today I'm talking with New Yorker writer Rachel Avive. Her new book, You Won't Get Free of It, gathers seven stories of mothers and daughters, essays she first reported for the magazine. Let's talk a little bit about Alice Munro. It is the last story in your book. You know, Alice Munro is such a highly regarded writer. She's a Nobel Prize-winning writer. Can you briefly tell us what came out about her for those that don't know, and what you ended up writing about her?
15: So in July 2024, there was an article in the Toronto Star about how Alice Munro's daughter, Andrea Skinner, had been sexually abused by Alice Munro's husband, Jerry Fremlin. And Alice Munro had kept that, sort of never sufficiently acknowledged it to the degree that her daughter, Andrea, was estranged and could no longer sort of bear to be in her presence.
16: Munro, she didn't just look away from her daughter, though. I mean, she used it. The abuse goes into the fiction. One of her daughters, Jenny, has this devastating phrase that her mother put everything through a, quote, machine that turns things into gold. Can you talk a little bit for a moment what this had done to Andrea, what you found as you interviewed her and delved into this story that really spanned decades?
15: So Andrea was sort of a fan of her mother's writing. She was proud of her mother's writing. And there were some stories that were transparently about a sexualized daughter who is in pain and sort of sacrificed. Mm. And at first, Andrea felt, oh, this is great. My mother is dealing with it. She's processing it. And as time went on and Alice Munro continued to write about it in various ways, Andrea saw that she wasn't actually processing it. She was using it. She was, like, turning it into amazing art, but it went one way. It was sort of channeling outward towards the work and not back inward towards her own understanding of what Andrea was experiencing. It was this incredible act of, like, disassociation in a way where she could play with the ideas as if they were just sort of interesting themes. And yet these were the themes that for Andrea had sort of destroyed her young adulthood mm-hmm. and childhood.
16: What was the most disturbing part of this story for you?
15: There was one audio recording between Alice Munro and her biographer. And her biography did not mention the sexual abuse at all. And she had asked for a meeting at a diner with her biographer. And he recorded it, but he didn't use it. And she basically said, yes, my husband sexually abused Andrea. It's awful. But I will be destroyed if anyone knows. It will become who I am. I've worked so hard to be who I am, and I can't give that up. Mm. And it was just so stark, and there was no excuse she was even offering. It was just that. It was like, I have traded my daughter for my career and my art.
16: This actually went to court. He pleaded guilty to the sex abuse. And there is a moment where she, Alice, actually says her fear is that this would sort of take over her career, that if people knew that she was with a man who abused a daughter, like, she wouldn't want this to cloud the story of her life. Well, she passes away, and I mean, it has become the story that is her life, and your story is a big part of that. How have you thought about that when you think about her entire decision-making was wrapped around her career and the perception around herself at the cost of her children, namely her daughter, Andrea?
15: I was thinking about the quote, "You won't get free of it," which is a quote from one of her short stories where she describes a mother who has abandoned her children for a man. And I think the era in which she was working was important. Like, it was very rare for a woman to leave a man and sort of pursue her career. And
16: because we're talking about the 70s, right?
15: Yeah. Right. Mm-hmm. So what she was doing felt new and felt brave. And in a way, it was almost as if in the spirit of feminism or whatever, as she felt she was justified in freeing herself from the burden of her daughter's abuse. And I was just struck, you know, that she felt she would not get free of that abandonment of a child, or she articulated that in a story. And that has become her legacy, that she is not free of the way that she abandoned her daughter.
16: Hmm. As a short story writer, were you yourself a fan of Alice Munro's writing?
15: It was interesting. I've written about artists or writers who have done things that really complicate their legacy or their work. And I did find myself feeling more respect for Alice Munro's sort of craft and writing, and the stories were not fading for me. They were incredible, like, works of art for me. It felt like the moral universe is such that you would think that there should be some sort of shift in her career, in her writing, and she'd be, like, punished aesthetically for turning her daughter's abuse into art. But the strange thing was, the work got better. Like, it was more complex. It was more fraught and tense and sort of written from multiple perspectives. Mm. It wasn't better morally, but aesthetically, maybe it was.
16: How do you sit with that?
15: I guess you don't read writing because the person is good. I don't know. I think I was less interested when I was writing the piece about sort of what to do with her legacy. Like, what to do with sort of the bad artist or the monster artist, and just more interested in how the monstrous acts sort of was converted into this new form that she almost created.
16: What had been the feedback, though, especially from maybe feminist writers, those who kind of held her to an extremely high esteem? You know, she won the Nobel Prize, which speaks to something greater about a person's character, not only just the writing, but, you know, who they are is embedded in their writing in a way that we see as, like, aspirational. Did you receive any feedback from your writing the first time it published?
15: I think the initial news of Alice Munro's silencing of the abuse was the moment when a lot of people who had seen her as this feminist icon felt a real sense of, you know, tragedy and almost heartbreak. And I was upset to find that, as I reported the story, what Alice Munro had done seemed in a way worse than I had expected. Like, it wasn't that I was finding justifications and sort of reasons. It was actually even more cold than I had expected.
16: Her reaction to her daughter being abused.
15: Yeah, it felt quite cold. And yet her two other daughters, like, just felt that she unconditionally loved them. I didn't doubt at all that her other two daughters felt that love. And yet Andrea felt her mother had been totally stony toward her. And it was moving and sort of tragic to understand that Monroe had had her own childhood experiences of abuse and sort of had conditioned herself to deal with it in this very compartmentalized way where she could not allow it to have been something like truly hard in her life. She kind of dismissed it, at least in conversation. I think in writing, she like allowed it to assume its proper proportions in a way. But then she sort of repeated that with her daughter, where she was sort of like, aren't you over this already? Like couldn't understand that this was still the defining trauma for Andrea's life.
16: Our guest today is writer Rachel Avee from The New Yorker. We'll be right back after a short break. I'm Tanya Mosley, and this is Fresh Air.

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1: For WKAR News, I'm Melissa Ingalls. Michigan State University President Kevin Guskowitz will be staying on at the school after announcing his departure more than a month ago. Clemson University hired Guskowitz as its leader in May. At the time, he rejected a massive salary bump from MSU's trustees to take the job. Clemson shared a statement this afternoon that Guskowitz was choosing to remain at MSU for personal reasons. In a letter to the Spartan campus community, he said the decision to stay came after, quote, countless conversations and careful consideration. Guskowitz's annual pay will increase from $1 million to $1.5 million. Go to WKAR.org for the latest on this breaking story. Michigan State may be keeping its president, but it's still losing its athletic director. Jay Batt is on his way to the University of Kentucky. Kevin Guskowitz announced today that he will remain at MSU instead of leaving for Clemson, nullifying a key clause in athletic director Batt's contract. That means Kentucky now owes MSU a full $5 million buyout. The Michigan Department of Health and Human Services is reporting more than 570 cases of cyclosporiasis in the state as of this weekend. The department says the largest increase is occurring in the southeast region of the state. Cases remain highest in Monroe, Lenawee, Washtenaw, Wayne, Shiawassee, Jackson, Oakland, and Livingston counties. No specific grower or supplier or produce type has been identified as the source of the outbreak. People usually get sick after eating contaminated fresh produce. Symptoms of the infection include frequent watery diarrhea and fatigue.
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4: This is Fresh Air. I'm Tanya Mosley, and my guest today is Rachel Aviv, a staff writer at The New Yorker who writes about the places where the mind, medicine, and the law collide. She won a National Magazine Award for her profiles, and this year she was a finalist for the Pulitzer Prize for a story about patients misdiagnosed with schizophrenia who turn out to have a treatable autoimmune disease. Her first book, Strangers to Ourselves, was one of the best books of 2022 on several lists, including the New York Times. Her new one is a collection of essays called You Won't Get Free of It, Stories of Mothers and Daughters. I do want to ask you about a mother and daughter bond that spans the ocean. It's about this woman named Emma in your essay, As If They Were My Daughters. Tell us who Emma is.
5: I met Emma at an advocacy organization for Filipino domestic workers. Emma had come from the Philippines. She had 9 daughters, and she could no longer support them. So she moved to New York City, and she became a nanny for other people's children. And when I met her and some of her friends, I was amazed to see how kind of casually and how normal it had become that they were going years, even decades, without seeing their children. They had made this incredible sacrifice that in order to support their own children and to allow them to live full lives, they needed to abandon them, essentially, and come to America and take care of other people's children.
4: Mm-hmm. This is a phenomenon that's just heartbreaking. And Emma kept this notebook of the books that she loved, and then she would mail them to her daughter in the Philippines, Roxanne, to read to her grandson. And there's a thing that Emma had to do herself to survive this job. She had to kind of like transfer her love for her own children onto the children that she was taking care of. She calls it displacement. And could you just talk a little bit about what that displacement looked like?
5: I mean, she became like a surrogate mother for these other children, and she also found herself with so much more time to kind of shower them with attention and sort of educational goods. So her children were like, well, you know, why did you never read us books? Why are you reading this other child books? And her children really struggled with holding these two facts, one of which was that their mother went to America because she wanted the best for them. And the second was that their mother was building a new life away from them, and they had no contact with her except through Facebook. Mm-hmm. And so they couldn't help but feel jealous of these sort of American toddlers who were receiving their mother's love.
4: Hmm. When this essay first ran, you called it The Cost of Caring. That was the title. Mm-hmm. And then mm-hmm. you renamed it As If They Were My Daughters, which speaks to this thing of this displaced love towards these children mm-hmm. that she's caring for. And you also, you changed the ending a bit.
5: Yeah.
4: And so what did, not only renaming it, but like re-ending it, what did that let you see that you couldn't see the first time, or you saw, but like you omit it for the first time?
5: I think the way I rewrote it was thinking about the kind of fantasy of reunion. It was about Emma's desire to reunite with her children and her children's desire to reunite with her, and they had this fantasy of what that would be like. And there was a way in which I was sort of thinking about it as more of a universal fantasy, that there is this, like, space of safety and being held and cared for that everyone holds as this like almost primitive fantasy. And I think I was aware of how unreachable it was in Emma's life, both because she didn't plan to come back home, and also this strange thing happened where she felt like she was self-actualizing, like she actually was enjoying herself. She was making friends, and she didn't know that she wanted to go back to the old life. And her children didn't know anymore what it even felt like to be in a physical space of their mother. So this idea of the reunion became more and more abstract and sort of fantastical. And I think I wanted to capture that more and to end on that note, because it felt continuous with sort of many of the other hopes or fantasies in the other pieces.
4: I see the thread in a few of the essays of like these mothers reaching towards self-actualization, of being a person outside of being a mother, and the challenges, the cost of that. You know, it's an old story, but it's not one that mm-hmm. like we talk about in contemporary times, because now we kind of have this falsehood that like you can have it all, you know?
5: Yeah. In the beginning of the book, I talk about how I noticed that two pieces I'd written had almost the same scene. One was about the philosopher Martha Nussbaum. The other was about the psychologist Elizabeth Loftus. And somehow I had written paragraphs that were very similar, that were both about how they were either giving birth to a baby or trying to get pregnant, and they refused to step away from their work. Like Martha Nussbaum brought philosophy texts to read so she could sort of prove to everyone that she had not changed, mm-hmm. that she was sort of still the same hardworking star that she'd always been. Mm-hmm. I think what I was struck by was how much I was sort of romanticizing that idea that, like, you become a mother and you remain, like, stoically the same. And I don't know why that was such a value, but it was. And I remember I had my editor at The New Yorker was like, you're not actually that happy now. Why are you trying to stay the same? And I remember thinking that was a really good point, but like it wasn't penetrating me.
4: Can you kind of talk a little bit about what you were thinking before you became a mother and then how your thinking kind of evolved from this binary overblown way of thinking?
5: There's a really good book called Transformative Experiences by the philosopher L.A. Paul. And I remember reading that when I was pregnant. And it's kind of about how you cannot possibly make a decision to have a child that is rational because the conditions of your life and your understanding of values will change so radically that like it sort of explodes the idea of a reasoned decision. And she compares it to the decision to become a vampire. I think I found that like incredibly frightening, maybe because like I had spent so much time as a young adult like feeling like I needed to establish this identity and then kind of cling to it nervously. I guess I look back on that and it's not that I feel I'm so changed. I probably wish I were changed more, but I do think that sort of holding on to sameness feels like the behavior of someone who is frightened. And I would love to know what Martha Nussbaum and Elizabeth Loftus think now about what they were doing during birth. Like at the time, I kind of glorified it or romanticized it. And I would like, they're both, you know, in their 70s or 80s, I would like to know if they think they were too brittle and that they were too afraid of change and that they didn't realize how long life actually was.
4: Mm. If you're just joining us, my guest today is writer Rachel Aviv from The New Yorker. Her new essay collection is called You Won't Get Free of It, Stories of Mothers and Daughters. We'll continue our conversation after a short break. This is Fresh Air.
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4: This is Fresh Air. I'm Tanya Mosley. And today I'm talking with New Yorker writer Rachel Aviv. Her new book, You Won't Get Free of It, gathers seven stories of mothers and daughters, essays she first reported for the magazine. I want to talk about something that you wrote about in the preface of your first book, Strangers to Ourselves. And it is about when you were six and you stopped eating. And you were 6 years old, so you had never really heard the word anorexia, but became, they told you later, the youngest child ever hospitalized for it. Can you tell me what you remember most about that time in your life?
5: I remember the children that I was with. That it was sort of this old school like anorexia ward where I was surrounded by slightly older girls, like 12, felt old to me because I was six. Mm-hmm. And I remember learning from them and understanding what anorexia was, not because I was sort of bringing the palette of symptoms to the table, but because they were telling me things like, you know, you're supposed to exercise. That's how you burn calories. Or like do jumping jacks. Look at your stomach, these things. And it was such a strange kind of competitive environment in which girls who all had some form of related distress were put together and then began to express that distress in increasingly similar ways.
4: And you're learning from each other. You're learning these bad habits from each other.
5: Yeah.
4: Can you Can you talk just a little bit about what you remember about yourself when you stopped eating and what you were telling yourself about not eating?
5: I think I felt very proud of myself. Like I had done this severe act of self-discipline and that there was something like noble and it was proof of my sort of strong individuality. So I think I knew it was bothering everyone, but I must have felt like on some level they secretly respected it. Because I think that's how I felt about myself for a while, that like I had shown how strong I was.
4: Do you remember what you were responding to?
5: Well, it's hard because, you know, I had like child therapy and there were theories floated then that I have now taken as my own. But I think, yeah, I think not eating is like the most profound way to separate yourself. Well, actually, I mean, that comes from my therapist. I remember her saying as a child that like, and it was overwrought and she was like this trained as a psychoanalyst, but I was six, so it was sort of ill-fitting. But I remember her saying, like, the mother symbolizes milk and you're rejecting.
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1: I was released from the hospital after 6 weeks. I was required to go to therapy 3 times a week. So that was from first grade to fifth grade, like 3 times a week, 45 minutes each, sort of psychoanalytic therapy. And I have no idea whether that was sort of emotionally useful, but I do feel like intellectually it was useful in some way. Like it taught me a certain way of talking about the mind and thinking about the mind and not assuming that the surface layer of behavior is true, or sort of always like feeling that there is something underneath that surface layer or that there are conflicted feelings. It just gave me a different kind of language for appreciating like how complex people's minds are. So I sometimes think that those 5 years of therapy, which I found like humiliating and invasive, really shaped the way I think about people.
2: Because so much of your writing, it kind of sits on the edges of mental illness and brain science in particular. I think I heard you say, it was an op-ed where you said that a woman once told you that describing her mental illness is like describing a dog's bark to someone who'd never seen a dog. Tell me about what intrigues you most about trying to bring language to that experience, to mental illness in particular.
1: I have thought about that so much, and I think that woman who said that to me shaped so much of the way I approach sort of psychological experience, because especially with psychiatry, it is so hard to communicate the experience. And so you kind of reach for the available language. And when you reach for that available language, you are also kind of distorting the original experience you had, because it's like conforming or mapping onto symptoms or psychiatric language. Like it feels like there's a core of distressing experience that we sometimes like aren't bothering to articulate because we're relying on the diagnostic language or the kind of like advocacy language. I think with sexual abuse, that was an experience I had where, you know, someone can say, I felt violated, and that feels familiar. And of course, it's like getting to the heart of it. But there was a way in which Andrea Alice Monroe's daughter spoke in which I felt like I was just appreciating like the corrosive nature of not just the abuse, but sort of what it means to sort of not be able to speak about that abuse, and that there is value in trying to describe it, in part because other people, it kind of gives language to other people who feel like they're the only ones in the world who've had this experience.
2: You know, books come out and they speak to a particular moment. What do you think your book in this particular moment is sort of telling us or allowing us to see about ourselves? Why meditate particularly on stories of mothers and daughters in this moment and in ways that complicate our notions or what we've traditionally read about mother-daughter relationships?
1: I mean, motherhood is definitely politicized in ways that become very binary and simplistic. And I have thought a lot about sort of how to write in this particular moment because everything is happening so fast and nothing rises to the level of corruption that is sort of happening right in front of us. Like whatever you're uncovering kind of pales, no one's hiding anything anymore in a way. And I guess I'm just like, it's been a struggle for me and for other journalists I'm friends with to sort of think about what constitutes a story these days. I think like complicated stories that hold different viewpoints that don't take the kind of expected, predictable argument are something to hold on to and that feel at risk. And so I don't want to write stories where I know the answer from the beginning or where I know what the argument is going to be. I like to

0: really feel uncertain until the piece is done.
1: Rachel Aviv, thank you so much for this book and this conversation.
0: Thank you so much.
1: Rachel Aviv's new essay collection is called You Won't Get Free of It, Stories of Mothers and Daughters. Coming up, TV critic John Powers reviews the new comedy series Alice and Steve. 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
1: This is Fresh Air. The offbeat new comedy Alice and Steve tells the story of decades-old friends who have a bitter falling out when Steve gets romantically involved with Alice's 20-something daughter. Critic-at-large John Powers says the show drove him crazy in a lot of ways, but its best moments kept him watching.
3: I grew up watching episodic shows on network TV. Nearly all of them formulaic, but some indelibly great. Then, like everyone else, I moved into the days of what my colleague David Bianculli dubbed Platinum TV, where series like The Sopranos and The Wire and Fleabag aspired to something higher. What both these eras had in common was that their shows were carefully crafted. They had an internal logic and a tone that held them together. In recent years, though, there's been a proliferation of shows that, possibly obeying some algorithm, care less for coherence than sensation. They lurch among tones, from cuteness to sentimentality to meanness, stirring in random plot twists along the way. Bouncing all over the emotional map, these shows depend on compelling actors and a few memorable scenes to make us overlook their loose construction. A great example is Alice and Steve, an entertaining but sometimes exasperating six-part British comedy on Hulu about two 50-something best friends who turn on each other after he gets involved with their 26-year-old daughter. While the premise is juicy, it's also a tad yucky, and I'm mainly tuned in because its title characters are played by performers Jemaine Clement from Flight of the Conchords and Nicola Walker, whom I've raved up on this show more than once. The series starts poorly, with Steve and Alice going on a cutesy bender after a friend's funeral. Now, I always hate drunk scenes, which are an invitation to overact. As Clement and Walker bray their lines, we learn that Steve's a divorced celebrity hairstylist who can't find a girlfriend, while Alice is a clothes designer with a doting younger husband, nicely played by Joel Fry, a sweetie pie of a teenage son, that's Tyrese Eaton Dice, and of course that 26-year-old daughter, Izzy, who's inherited her mother's willfulness. Played by Yale Topol Margalit, Izzy kickstarts the plot by flirting with Steve. Predictably, he succumbs. Almost immediately, they think they're in love. While the weak-willed Steve wants to hide their romance, he knows it's inappropriate, Izzy just blurts out the facts to her mom. Alice flips. And from here on in this series, where the women are as alpha as the men are hangdog, Alice drives the action. Betrayed and violently angry, she'll do whatever it takes to break them up, no matter who gets hurt. Her antics unleash Steve's own malice. We're in beef territory. Here, early on, Steve and Izzy are walking to a dinner party organized by Alice, who's pretending to have buried the hatchet.
4: You do realize this is probably a trap?
5: Or she could be trying to work it out.
4: Yeah. Yeah.
5: No, you're right. This is definitely a trap.
4: Yeah. Do you think Daniel's going to punch me?
5: Right. As if Daniel would ever punch anyone. Maybe we could show her that this is a good thing. I like her best friend. And how nice that she already really, really loves the guy I'm dating.
4: Hmm. Yeah. Yeah. Terrified.
3: At its core, Alice and Steve hinges on the way that platonic friendships are often richer and more powerful than romantic ones. It's a fascinating subject, which may be why I found the script by Sophie Goodhart so frustrating. I wanted her to dig deeper. While the show's got some very funny bits, Alice's sharp-tongued mother is a blast. It's often annoyingly lax. If Steve really does the hair of Charlie XCX, how come he's a clueless older guy whose pop culture references are Willie Nelson and Woody Allen? If Izzy truly adores her mother as she claims, why does she keep rubbing her relationship with Steve in her mom's face? Halfway through, one character nukes the other's career. But this life-shattering event has no real weight. It's barely even mentioned for the rest of the series. That said, Alice and Steve is worth seeing for scenes like the one in which Steve spinelessly sells Izzy out, or the lacerating discussion between Alice and her husband when he fully grasps that he adores a woman who views him as a reliable but dull concierge, not a man she likes hanging with. Most touching of all may be the lovely sequence when Alice, wise for once, smooths a romantic crisis between her son and his would-be girlfriend. A pair who are the show's emblem of hope. For once, we understand why people love her. While most viewers will find Steve more likable than Alice, the show takes pains not to make him appear predatory or creepy. The role doesn't give Clement a whole lot to do, except play variations on shambolic dread and discomfort. The show gets its galvanizing zing from Walker, a beloved star in England with amazing luminous eyes. Her Alice is the kind of complicated volcanic heroine that you don't see in movies, and rarely see on TV. One who shows her apocalyptic rage freely, and in many different forms. At least once in every episode, something would lead me to say, "Man, is this show a mess." But that wasn't a deal breaker. I kept watching. After all, life is messy too.
1: 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Fresh Air's executive producer is Sam Brigger. 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Engineering help today from Adam Staniszewski. Our interviews and reviews are produced and edited by Phyllis Myers, Anne-Marie Baldonado, Lauren Krinzel, Teresa Madden, Monique Nazareth, Thea Challoner, Susan Yakundi, Anna Bauman, and Nico Gonzalez-Whistler. Our digital media producer is Molly C.V. Nesper. Roberta Shorrock directs the show. With Terry Gross, I'm Tanya Mosley.

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Welcome to 2026 and to the new season of Source Coda. I'm your host, Ryan Thompson. Last year saw a lot of wonderful games release, but I've found myself gravitating to the past, or revisits of the past, as it were. We just heard something of an anthem for the entire industry, the Dragon Quest March, as arranged for the second Dragon Quest Symphonic Suite. I've been obsessed with what Square Enix has named the HD 2D re-releases of the first three Dragon Quest titles this past year, and there's an interesting story about the music. To most consumers, it will be received as new, lush orchestral performances, but these were recorded by the Tokyo Metropolitan Symphony Orchestra not in 2025, but more than a decade beforehand in 2011, based on arrangements written for a 1994 recording by a different Japanese orchestra used in television production. Composer Koichi Sugiyama was already 55 when he scored the first Dragon Quest title, and it's very likely he wrote these pieces as original works and then adapted them for the 8-bit chiptune hardware of the late 1980s, rather than composing for the electronic hardware per se. It makes listening to these recordings an interesting meeting of the past and the present. We will hear Chateau, Endless World, Death Fight, Dead or Alive, and My Road, My Journey, taking us through the entire emotional arc of Dragon Quest II.

Thanks for joining us this hour of Source Coda. We just heard the Tokyo Philharmonic Orchestra perform a selection of pieces from Koichi Sugiyama's Dragon Quest Symphonic Suite for the second Dragon Quest title, which originally was developed in 6 months as a quick follow-up to the hit original game, and completely reworked and expanded in 2025 for a modern remake. We'll continue a theme of important second titles this hour, in celebration of the start of our second season of the program. Next up, we'll hear Ezio's Family from Assassin's Creed II, scored by Jesper Kidd and featured in every subsequent Assassin's Creed title, the main theme from Batman Arkham City, co-composed by Ron Fish and Nick Arundel, the Normandy Reborn from Mass Effect 2, scored by Jack Wall, Jimmy Henson, Sam Hulick, David Cates, and Brian DiDomenico, and finally, Stickerbrush Symphony from the second Donkey Kong Country game, scored by David Wise.

If you're joining us for the second half of Source Coda, welcome. This is your host, Ryan Thompson, and I'm delighted to be back for a second season, where tonight we just finished celebrating important sequels in the game industry, hearing selections from Assassin's Creed 2, Batman Arkham City, Mass Effect 2, and Donkey Kong Country 2. We're coming hot on the heels of the Game Awards, held in December of each year, where Clair Obscur Expedition 33 won almost every award for which it was nominated, including Best Score, composed by Lorien Testard and Alice Duport-Percier. We'll next hear a selection of themes from the game, the ones we didn't hear last year, when I predicted the game would be very successful, I'll note. But before we do, we'll open with a Game Audio Network Guild Award-nominated fan arrangement of Lumiere, created by friends of the program The Game Brass, featuring Laura and Travia on vocals. You can find them at thegamebrass.bandcamp.com. Here's their take on Lumiere, followed by the in-game editions of character themes for Gustav, Verso, and Aline from Clair Obscur, Expedition 33.

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Thanks for joining us for a glimpse into video games new and old this hour. I'm excited for the second season of Source Coda ahead of us. We'll close tonight with a suite from an older title that, while the technology involved is slightly older, the original PlayStation hardware, circa 1997, the music hasn't aged a day in almost 30 years. Please enjoy music from Final Fantasy Tactics, which also saw a re-release in 2025, though I'll note that the score was completely untouched for that edition. We'll hear the title theme, player creation, the main character's theme, and staff credit to close our time together this evening.

Final Fantasy Tactics, the title theme, player creation, the main character's theme, and staff credit. That wraps us up for the first of many hours to come on the second season of Source Coda. This is your host, Ryan Thompson, grateful to be brought back for another year of video game music in the Greater Lansing area, here on WKAR. I'll be right here next week, and I hope to see you then.

0: 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I'm Amanda Sewell. 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

Michael Torkey has four wind concertos, each one named for the four directions on the compass. South for the oboe, he says, was inspired by feelings from the south of France. East for the clarinet, he says, reminds me of morning with a hopeful fresh sun rising in the eastern sky. He has recently written north for full wind ensemble, so that leaves west.